of a deep cut from Andrew Bird, Three White Horses from 2012's Hands of Glory release that was inspired by his old-time live sets back in the day, recorded with all acoustic instruments around a single microphone. Rachel Bayman, Equine Elvis, is about a real horse in the military who was found alive after the Battle of Little Bighorn. Listening to horse songs on Folk Alley in a bit, we'll get to train and then car songs. Nursery rhymes floating around in my head a lot these days with a toddler. So Kelly Hunt's new song, All the King's Horses, caught my attention. It's an alternative angle on a classic tale, new from Kelly Hunt.

0: Here's a couple of songs based on nursery rhymes centered around horses. Scottish singer-songwriter Chris Drever, If Wishes Were Horses. Also, Kelly Hunt's new song, All the King's Horses. Wrapping up our horse set, we're checking out different types of transportation that often appear in folk music. I kept finding themes over and over and over again. Coming up, we're going to be getting into train songs, which is a biggie. I'm Cindy Howes. This is Folk Alley.
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0: This whole hour actually was inspired by Billy String's new song, I Like Train Songs. I thought, I too like train songs, and then it kind of just grew from there. If you're wondering, why are there so many folk songs about trains? Well, railroads were like the center of America for over a century, plus like the rhythm of a train is so, so nice. Okay, let's do this. This is new from Billy String's, the album So Much for Goodbyes. I Like Train Songs on Folk Alley.

Bronwyn featuring Sarah Jarosz doing the Peter Rowan song Last Train, a train song about lost love, regret, and a train that has already left town. And new from Billy Strings right before that, I Like Train Songs. I'm Cindy Howes. We're in the middle of our train set on Folk Alley. Today we did horse songs. We have car songs coming up. This one is about that railroad engineer who is on the verge of a train wreck. Everybody sing along from 1970. It's a Grateful Dead.

0: Rhiannon Giddens, the new album, Hope is the Thing with Feathers, a very North Carolina album, a cover of Elizabeth Cotton's Freight Train, rounding out our train song set, along with an instrumental from Eric Bibb, Train from Aberdeen, from an album dedicated to the Delta Blues guitarist and singer Booker White. We did our horse and train sets, and we're going to wrap up this hour of folky transportation with car songs coming right up. I'm Cindy Howes. It's Folk Alley.
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0: Not gonna lie, this was the hardest set to choose since there are so many songs, not just about cars, but about driving. There's almost like a spiritual freedom that comes with driving a car. You know, not all the time, but sometimes. We're going to kick it off with a song about a 1955 Buick Roadmaster, the first real luxury automobile I had, about as slick as deer guts on a doorknob. Gross, says good old Tom Waits. Here's old 55.

Roseanne Cash, what a heartbreaker. Black Cadillac, title track from her 2006 album, written after a devastating two-year period where she lost her father, Johnny Cash, her stepmother, June Carter Cash, and her mother, Vivian Libretto. Also heard Tom Waits with Old 55. We're playing songs about cars in this set on Folk Alley. We did trains and horses earlier. Got a couple more to get to here, including Greg Brown with Blue Car.

There's got to be 75 million songs about cars in the folk music canon. And there's at least 1 million songs where you're like, you got to definitely include that one. That's one of the 1 million. Lucinda Williams, Car Wheels on a Gravel Road. And that does it for our car songs. Maybe we'll do this again because there are so many more songs. We played horse songs, train songs as well. You can listen again to this episode or check out the playlist at folkalley.com or our mobile app. I'm Cindy Howes, and this is Folk Alley.

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3: Welcome back to another hour of Folk Alley. It's your host, Cindy House. Coming up, we'll hear the latest from Allison Russell, also new tracks from Humbird, Jim James, Mary Gaucher. We'll hear from Leonard Cohen, Jackson Browne, some old time from Bruce Molsky and John Hartford. But first, Ani DeFranco was born September 23rd, 1970, on the cusp of Virgo and Libra, but technically a Libra. She released a book earlier this year, The Spirit of Ani, featuring conversations with Ani and author Lauren Coyle Rosen. In honor of one more exciting year of Ani, we'll do Angry Anymore on Folk Alley.

There are two theories as to what that song is about. Filmmaker Bob Giuliana leaving his company, so like not a romantic song, or the one that everyone would probably prefer, that Neil Young wrote it for Graham Nash after his split from Joni Mitchell, which further adds to the legend and connections of that very cool scene that we all love. But honestly, the first case is probably true. That's Neil Young, Only Love Can Break Your Heart from After the Gold Rush. New song from Alison Russell featuring Nora Jones and Ani DeFranco starting it off. It's Cindy on Folk Alley. Suri Unlin drew inspiration from the cosmos to find comfort here on Earth. And if you have not tried that, it is a great trick in calming down, although some may experience the opposite feelings. Comfort not guaranteed. This is new from Humbird.

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And when she came back, she was nobody's wife.

0: Leonard Cohen, born September 21st, 1934, coolest cat to ever live. That's one of his greatest, famous blue raincoat. He called a song I've never been satisfied with. Pure legend. From 1971, Leonard Cohen. Also heard the new track from Humbird. Coming up, frontman for My Morning Jacket goes solo. I'm Cindy Howes. This is Folk Alley.
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0: Jim James, leader of My Morning Jacket, has just released his fifth solo album, Wowed Out, which is a term he uses to describe sensory overload and exhaustion caused by modern life. And I guess that we're allowed to use that now since it's in the public domain. And I don't know about you, but I, for one, will be using Wowed Out daily. We'll do this one, Lost Child, a new song from Jim James on Folk Alley.

a song that takes place upon the Matapédia River in Quebec and makes reference to Kate's daughter, Martha Wainwright. The lyrics go, he said, "Oh my God, it's Kate." She said, "No, I'm the daughter of Kate. My name is Martha. Who are you?" And Martha Wainwright also singing on that song. I feel like the Wainwrights are endlessly fascinating. You can really get lost trying to figure out all the connections and appearances on each other's music. We also did a new track right before that from Jim James. It's Cindy Howes on Folk Alley. The new Mary Gaucher album features co-writers on every track. This one co-written by Ben Roberts and Jamie Harris, and it's about what it feels like to love someone who is sinking in self-destruction. It's Mary Gaucher.

0: Valerie June, a song that encourages us to use our setbacks as a doorway as we steadily step into the uncertain and unknown. Sounds easy. That's Runnin' and Searchin'. Also an instrumental from Bruce Molsky and new from Mary Gaucher, the new album Reckoning. That is Alcohol and Adderall. Coming up, we'll hear Ken Pomeroy covering Jackson Browne. I'm Cindy Howes, and this is Folk Alley.
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0: The 22-year-old Oklahoma-born songwriter Ken Pomeroy has been on a roll lately. She released an excellent album last year, been touring like wild. She appeared in the film Twisters and the TV show The Lowdown, which is excellent if you haven't seen it. She recently released an EP of all covers, which includes this great cover of Jackson Browne's Late for the Sky. This is new on Folk Alley. It's Ken Pomeroy.

That's Dawes wrapping up a Jackson Browne-inspired set on Folk Alley. Those guys have been hugely influenced by him. They've collaborated together. They served as his backing band at times. That was the title track from their 2015 All Your Favorite Bands. Jackson Browne, a song he wrote in 1967, but only properly recorded in 2014. He wrote that song in the 60s, basically lost it for 20 years, and then finally recorded it in 2014. I cannot imagine writing a song like that and then losing it for that long, but glad he found it and finally recorded it. So good. Birds of St. Mark's. Also, Ken Pomeroy covering Jackson Browne. It's Cindy on Folk Alley. We'll get to some bluegrass now from Amanda Cook, based in Laurel Fork, Virginia. Down in the Quarter from Amanda Cook.

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3: Per CRCKY, these are some things you should do.
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2: Educate yourself. Only a search warrant written by a court and signed by a judge gives ICE the right to enter your house and search your property.
3: The warrant must have the correct name of the person or property, the right address, and the search must be done during the time written on the warrant.
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3: If you have an unexpired employment authorization card, make sure you have a copy of it in your wallet.
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1: Per CRCKY, these are some things you should do.
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1: The warrant must have the correct name of the person or property, the right address, and the search must be done during the time written on the warrant.
2: Be aware that an arrest warrant does not give ICE the right to enter or search your property. You can refuse to let in an officer who only has an arrest warrant.
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1: Per the ACLU, if the police or ICE are at your home, stay calm and keep the door closed. 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
2: Per the ACLU, if the police or ICE are at your home, stay calm and keep the door closed. 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

You know, I've been watching you for quite some time now. And I couldn't help but notice you have a special way of doing the things you do. It may have never occurred to you how much you

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3: By the ACLU, if police agents ask you about your immigration status, keep calm, don't run, argue, resist, or obstruct the officer, even if you believe your rights are being violated.
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3: 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If you do not have them, tell the officer that you want to remain silent or that you want to consult a lawyer before answering any questions.
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0: 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Media Lex, the voice of the people. I am Yolantha, your reading rock star. We are the one and only family reading radio show of our kind. I have with me Corona. She is a puppet. She can't read, but I can. Corona is our great listening rock star. Say hello, Corona.
1: Hi.
0: 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Tell our great friends, Corona, listening to us on Media Lex, what we celebrate on our great show.
2: Books.
0: That's right. Books. Reading, even though I can't read, but you can. Reading, even though you can't read, Corona, but I can. What else do we celebrate, Corona?
1: Thinking in vocabulary.
0: That's right. Thinking in vocabulary. Come on, let's get started. Yes, my Corona, let's get started. Now, do you have our thinking surprise for us today, Corona? Wow, Corona, this might be a little tricky. Our young listeners probably can't use this,
1: but their grown-ups can use them.
0: Yes, their grown-ups can use them.
1: And they use them on our young friends.
0: Yes, true. The grown-ups can use them on our young listeners.
1: Read what it says.
0: Read what it says, okay. It says here on the package, safe, precise, comfortable, firm grip for a smooth cut, curved blades for safe grooming and trimming, shapes smooths, and has a fold-away file for cleaning under nails.
1: Oh, that's very easy. That's really easy.
0: Corona thinks that this is really easy. What do you guess our reading surprise is, my friends? What is this thinking surprise? No. My friends, if you guessed nail clipper, you are the greatest, and you are absolutely correct.
1: Vocabulary time!
0: Yes, it is vocabulary time, Corona.
1: Here's a dictionary.
0: Thank you, Corona, for bringing me the dictionary. Okay, my friends, I'm opening to a page. With words that start with the letter G, like in goat, or grand, or guitar. Can you think of some G words, Corona?
1: Grapes!
0: Yes, grapes! Start with the letter G, Corona. Let me see. I have the perfect G word for today, Corona. The definition of a word says very good.
1: Good starts with the G.
0: Yes, Corona, my listening rock star. Good does start with the letter G. Our definition also says large in size or of major importance. Our word is spelled G-R-E-A-T, and is pronounced great. Great! This is Reading Rockstar on 93.9 LPFM WLXU in Lexington, Kentucky, the voice of the people here on Media Lex. Now, our book for today is by Dr. Wayne Dyer. He wrote a best-selling book, my friends, for grown-ups called 10 Secrets for Success and Inner Peace. Well, he's done the same thing in his book for young people, Corona, that we're going to read today. Our book today by Dr. Wayne Dyer is Incredible You, 10 Ways to Let Your Greatness Shine Through. Let's read. Content. Number one, share the good. Number two, find what you love. Number three, you are filled with love. Number four, find a quiet place inside. Number five, make today great. Number six, change your thoughts to good. Number seven, take care of yourself. And number eight, picture what you want. Number nine, everyone is special, especially you. Number 10, good thoughts give you energy. And what do you think? Some questions for you. Number one, share the good. There is good in you and in everyone. Sharing this good with others is fun. You have so many ideas inside your mind. Set them free. You are one of a kind. Number two, find what you love. Think of something you love to do. That is your passion. So let it shine through. Never let fear hold you back. Do what you love. You're on the right track. Number three, you are filled with love. Your heart is like a magic cookie jar. All the love you need is never far. So just reach inside and let that love out. And it will come back to you without a doubt. Number four, find a quiet place inside. Life can sometimes be so loud, it's hard to listen with all those sounds. Well, go to a quiet place inside. There, your mind can wander or just hide. Number five, make today great. In your life, plenty has happened so far. That's part of what makes you who you are. But don't worry too much about yesterday. What matters is what you do with today. Number six, change your thoughts to good. Some problems are big and some are small. Thinking good thoughts can help you solve them all. You can ask for help with what's bugging you and never forget God is always there, too. Number 7, take care of yourself. If something or someone makes you feel bad, don't let it ruin your day by making you sad. Let go of the hurt and take care of you. You can't control what others say or do. Number 8, picture what you want. Pretend you're what you'd like to be. Make a picture in your mind so you can see that what you want can come true. If you believe in your heart, it will come to you. Number 9, everyone is special, especially you. There's something on earth that all people share. It's the source of all good and love everywhere. What is this great mystery, you may say? It is God that connects us together this way. Number 10, good thoughts give you energy. Bad thoughts zap your energy. Happy thoughts make you strong and free. It's a choice you make each day. So choose to be happy. That's the way. You could think I'm dumb. I can't. I'm scared. Or you can think, I'm brave. I can. I'm smart. Now, what do you think? Question. If someone or something makes you feel sad, embarrassed, or angry, what do you do to make yourself feel better? Question, do you dream of doing something adventurous like taming lions or something that seems a little safer, like being a veterinarian? Close your eyes and imagine yourself doing it. Question, what makes you feel scared or worried? What are some positive, strong words that you can say to yourself to overcome your fear? Question. Everyone needs to be alone sometimes. Where do you go if you feel like being by yourself? Do you go to your room? Do you go up in a tree? Or in a nice, comfy chair? Question, if you have a problem or something is bothering you, who do you talk to? Your mom? Your dad? Grandma? Grandpa? Your dog? Brother? Sister? Your teacher? Question, it's important to make time for the things you love. Do you have a passion? Something you love to do more than anything else? Question, what are some things you've done that make you great? Have you ever drawn an awesome picture that made you really proud? Have you ever won a medal? Or have you ever won an award? Question, everyone is special and one of a kind. What are some things you love about yourself? And how do you share that love with others? Do you bake cookies for your friends or pick flowers for your mom? Question. Some kids set up a stand to raise money for the animal shelter. What helpful ideas do you have inside your mind, and what can you do to share them with the world? Question. Some people feel a loving spirit around them. Some feel it in a church. Some feel it in a place of worship or in nature. Do you feel this mysterious love that connects us all? Where are you when you feel that love?
1: I think this book is just not for children.
0: Good, Corona, because I think the same thing. I think this book fits any and everybody from 2 to 92. And I love that the author included the questions at the end of the book, Corona. Corona, what was your favorite question?
1: What are some things I love about myself?
0: What are some things you love about yourself? Oh, that is a great question. Corona, tell me, what are some of the things you love about yourself?
1: I'm cute and a great listener.
0: Oh, yeah, you are cute, Corona. And you are a very, very great listener. Now, my favorite question is the one that follows right after yours, Corona. The one that says, how can you share what you love, your greatness, with others? See, Corona, you love to listen, and I love to read. And we share what we love right here on Reading Rockstar. 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
1: And God be with you until we read again.
0: That's right, Corona. And God be with you until we read again. My friends, thank you for listening. And go out there and be great.
1: And do great.
0: That's right. And do great.

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2: 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It smells extra good because it's extra free. 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

0: 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Media Lex, the voice of the people. I am Yolantha, your reading rock star. We are the one and only family reading radio show of our kind. I have with me Corona. She is a puppet. She can't read, but I can. Corona is our great listening rock star. Say hello, Corona.
1: Hi.
0: I'm Corona. Tell our great friends, Corona. Great show.
1: Books.
0: That's right. Books. Reading. Even though I can't read.
1: But you can.
0: Reading. Even though you can't read, Corona. But I can. What else do we celebrate, Corona?
1: Thinking in vocabulary.
0: That's right. Thinking and vocabulary. Come on, let's get started. Yes, my Corona, let's get started. Now, do you have our thinking surprise for us today, Corona? Wow, Corona, this might be a little tricky. Our young listeners probably can't use this,
1: but their grown-ups can use them.
0: Yes, their grown-ups can use them.
1: And they use them on our young friends.
0: Yes, true. The grown-ups can use them on our young listeners.
1: Read what it says.
0: Read what it says, okay? It says here on the package, safe, precise, comfortable, firm grip for a smooth cut. Curved blades for safe grooming and trimming. Shapes, smooths, and has a fold-away file for cleaning under nails.
1: Oh, that sounds really easy. That's really easy.
0: Corona thinks that this is really easy. What do you guess our reading surprise is, my friends? What is this thinking surprise? No. My friends, if you guessed nail clipper, you are the greatest, and you are absolutely correct.
1: Vocabulary time!
0: Yes, it is vocabulary time, Corona.
1: Here's a dictionary.
0: Thank you, Corona, for bringing me the dictionary. Okay, my friends, I'm opening to a page. With words that start with the letter G, like in goat, or grand, or guitar. Can you think of some G words, Corona?
1: Grapes!
0: Yes, grapes! Start with

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Now, our book for today is by Dr. Wayne Dyer. He wrote a best-selling book, my friends, for grown-ups called 10 Secrets for Success and Inner Peace. Well, he's done the same thing in his book for young people, Corona, that we're going to read today. Our book today by Dr. Wayne Dyer is Incredible You, 10 Ways to Let Your Greatness Shine Through. Let's read. Contents. Number one, share the good. Number two, find what you love. Number three, you are filled with love. Number four, find a quiet place inside. Number five, make today great. Number six, change your thoughts to good. Number seven, take care of yourself. And number eight, picture what you want. Number nine, everyone is special, especially you. Number 10, good thoughts give you energy. And what do you think? Some questions for you. Number one, share the good. There is good in you and in everyone. Sharing this good with others is fun. You have so many ideas inside your mind. Set them free. You are one of a kind. Number two, find what you love. Think of something you love to do. That is your passion. So let it shine through. Never let fear hold you back. Do what you love. You're on the right track. Number three, you are filled with love. Your heart is like a magic cookie jar. All the love you need is never far. So just reach inside and let that love out. And it will come back to you without a doubt. Number four, find a quiet place inside. Life can sometimes be so loud, it's hard to listen with all those sounds. Well, go to a quiet place inside. There, your mind can wander or just hide. Number five, make today great. In your life, plenty has happened so far. That's part of what makes you who you are. But don't worry too much about yesterday. What matters is what you do with today. Number six, change your thoughts to good. Some problems are big and some are small. Thinking good thoughts can help

You solve them all. You can ask for help with what's bugging you and never forget. God is always there, too. Number 7, take care of yourself. If something or someone makes you feel bad, don't let it ruin your day by making you sad. Let go of the hurt and take care of you. You can't control what others say or do. Number 8, picture what you want. Pretend you're what you'd like to be. Make a picture in your mind so you can see that what you want can come true. If you believe in your heart, it will come to you. Number 9, everyone is special, especially you. There's something on earth that all people share. It's the source of all good and love everywhere. What is this great mystery, you may say? It is God that connects us together this way. Number 10, good thoughts give you energy. Bad thoughts zap your energy. Happy thoughts make you strong and free. It's a choice you make each day. So choose to be happy. That's the way. You could think I'm dumb. I can't. I'm scared. Or you can think I'm brave. I can. I'm smart. Now, what do you think? Question. If someone or something makes you feel sad, embarrassed, or angry, what do you do to make yourself feel better? Question. Do you dream of doing something adventurous like taming lions or something that seems a little safer, like being a veterinarian? Close your eyes and imagine yourself doing it. Question. What makes you feel scared or worried? What are some positive, strong words that you can say to yourself to overcome your fear? Question. Everyone needs to be alone sometimes. Where do you go if you feel like being by yourself? Do you go to your room? Do you go up in a tree? Or in a nice, comfy chair? Question. If you have a problem or something is bothering you, who do you talk to? Your mom? Your dad? Grandma? Grandpa? Your dog? Brother? Sister? Your teacher? Question. It's important to make time for the things you love. Do you have a passion? Something you love to do more than anything else? Question. What are some things you've done that make you great? Have you ever drawn an awesome picture that made you really proud? Have you ever won a medal? Or have you ever won an award? Question. Everyone is special and one of a kind. What are some things you love about yourself? And how do you share that love with others? Do you bake cookies for your friends or pick flowers for your mom?
question. Some kids set up a stand to raise money for the animal shelter. What helpful ideas do you have inside your mind, and what can you do to share them with the world? Question. Some people feel a loving spirit around them. Some feel it in a church. Some feel it in a place of worship or in nature. Do you feel this mysterious love that connects us all? Where are you when you feel that love? I think this book is just not for children. Good, Corona, because I think the same thing. I think this book fits any and everybody from 2 to 92. And I love that the author included the questions at the end of the book, Corona. Corona, what was your favorite question? What are some things I love about myself? What are some things you love about yourself? Oh, that is a great question. Corona, tell me, what are some of the things you love about yourself? I'm cute and a great listener. Oh, yeah, you are cute, Corona. And you are a very, very great listener. Now, my favorite question is the one that follows right after yours, Corona. The one that says, how can you share what you love, your greatness, with others? See, Corona, you love to listen, and I love to read. And we share what we love right here on Reading Rockstar. WLXU 93.9. LPFM, the voice of the people. Media Lex in Lexington, Kentucky. And God be with you until we read again. That's right, Corona. And God be with you until we read again. My friends, thank you for listening. And go out there and be great. And do great. That's right. And do great.

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3: The Public News Service Daily Newscast, September the 23rd, 2026. I'm Mike Clifford. The ICE officer who shot a Venezuelan man in Austin Sunday, leaving a bullet lodged in his back, was issued a body camera, or was not wearing it during the shooting, two officials with the Department of Homeland Security told NBC News. The official said it was not clear why the officer was not wearing his body camera. Another ICE officer who was in the same vehicle was wearing a body camera. Officials said that camera captured partial footage of the incident, but does not include the moment of the shooting. Meantime, after producers from 10 states traveled to Washington, D.C. last week to oppose the Save Our Bacon Act, a Nebraska farmer is praising lawmakers' decision to leave it out of the Senate Agriculture Committee's farm bill.
4: The proposal, largely aimed at California restrictions on pork produced using gestation crates, would limit states' ability to regulate how agricultural products sold within their borders are produced. Farmer and rancher Kevin Fulton has raised livestock for almost 60 years and calls confining sows in the crates cruel and inhumane. He welcomes the Senate's decision, but remains cautious about what happens next.
5: You know, that's a big plus. I mean, it makes me feel really good. And, you know, the big question is the farm bill even going to get passed, or if it goes back and then another version will come out and then it gets included back in? So I'm not ready to go out and start celebrating yet.
4: Supporters of the act, including the National Pork Producers Council, say differing state regulations create a costly patchwork for farmers, and they want Congress to prevent conflicting state standards. The Senate bill still needs full chamber approval before it can be reconciled with the House version, which includes the Save Our Bacon Act. The current farm bill extension expires at the end of this month, but could be extended again. Crystal Blair reporting.
3: The import of international beef doesn't just affect domestic ranchers. A Minnesota dairy farmer says it hurts producers like him because his cows wind up in meat supplies once their milking life is over.
6: The Trump administration sent shockwaves through farming circles when it opened the path for an additional 300,000 metric tons of foreign-raised beef supplies at the start of this month. The White House says these imports could help address higher retail prices, but U.S. ranchers counter that it undermines their efforts. Sibley County farmer Daryl Mosel says when his dairy heifers age out, they're sold for slaughter. He echoes frustrations about the federal move.
7: I think I would agree with the industry that I don't think the imports are really necessary or probably not even a good thing.
6: Ag associations say they understand cost issues facing consumers, but they add that a foreign injection of supplies is a short-term fix as ranchers still recover from droughts that impacted cattle herds. I'm Mike Moen.
3: This is Public News Service. A growing number of communities in Indiana are pulling the plug on automated license plate readers. Our Joe Lurie reports Fort Wayne, Chesterton, and several Indiana counties have recently moved and defund or expire their flock safety program.
8: The company provides public institutions with surveillance tools powered by artificial intelligence. Walker Lasberry is president of Eyes Off Indiana, which advocates for tighter regulation of flock cameras.
9: People are starting to talk about the issue more. It's being brought to more city councils. The legislature has an appetite for regulation. So it seems like everyone's starting to take notice of this issue, and they're starting to bring the issue to their local elected representatives.
8: Police say the cameras can provide real-time vehicle information that speeds up investigations and helps officers find suspects and missing people. But opponents worry about how information is collected, stored, and shared. Recent opposition has crossed traditional political lines with groups ranging from the ACLU to Americans for Prosperity, raising concerns. This story was produced with original reporting from Carson Gray.
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11: Next up, fraud experts are hosting events in North Dakota this month to help veterans and military families spot scams. Roughly 80% of veterans and military personnel are targeted by scammers, and about 40% lose money. That's according to AARP.
12: Juanita Jimenez Soto with the North Dakota office says fraudsters are after their hard-earned benefits. She says the latest scam includes postcards or mailers that appear to be from Veterans Affairs or other government agencies.
13: Scammers are exploiting trust and the complexity of military and VA benefits and repeated contact through channels that look familiar and official to our veterans and military families.
12: AARP is hosting Lunch and Learn events on September 29th and 30th in Grand Forks and Minot. Jimenez Soto says attendance is free, but registration is required. I'm Judith Ruiz Branch reporting.
11: Finally, rising rents and the lack of affordable housing units are putting more of Colorado's lowest paid workers at risk of entering the cycle of homelessness, according to key indicators released by the National Low Income Housing Coalition.
14: The annual Out of Reach report calculates each state's housing wage, the hourly pay workers need to rent a fair market rate apartment without spending more than 30% of their income on housing. Kathy Alderman with the Colorado Coalition for the Homeless says that wage is now $36.44 an hour in the Centennial State.
15: What that means is that people still would have to work about 2.5 full-time jobs at minimum wage in order to afford a modest two-bedroom home in Colorado.
14: Colorado's 2026 minimum wage of $15.16 is 82% higher than it was a decade ago, but it hasn't been able to keep up with rising housing costs. I'm Eric Galatis.
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17: Hey, how are you?
18: Will a deal be made with Iran that lets them rebuild and create a far greater country than it ever was before? Maybe one of the greatest in the Middle East or even the world? Or do I annihilate the Islamic Republic?
16: President Donald Trump is again threatening to bomb Iran amid stalled negotiations in the seven-month war. On the first day of the UN General Assembly, he claimed the U.S. halted Iran's nuclear program, though intelligence suggests the program has survived the attacks. The war has hurt both economies, although Tehran seems willing to let people suffer while inflation angers American voters. A former Utah postal worker has been arrested for destroying 300 June mail-in primary votes. The Justice Department cites this as justification for strict absentee ballot limits proposed by Trump, currently blocked by the courts and stalled in Congress. Acting Deputy Attorney General Trent McCotter says election integrity should be a nonpartisan issue.
19: The right of American citizens to have their votes properly counted is vital to determining the rightful winner of an election. But the actions of even one malicious actor on the ground can fatally undercut that security.
16: But critics say the rules would do nothing to actually improve election security and could suppress the votes of millions. Speaking at a forum on protecting the right to vote, Pennsylvania Democratic Representative Mary Gay Scanlon says the Trump administration is attacking free and fair elections.
20: With phony claims about election integrity, by defunding the watchdogs and systems that protect our elections, and by trying to restrict access to the ballot with 21st century voter suppression tools like the SAVE Act.
16: As the midterms approach, PNS is highlighting important polls. A new Partnership for Public Service survey finds distrust in the federal government is high and increasing. Nearly 60% say they don't trust Washington, up almost 10 points over last year. Report author Paul Hitlin says one big issue is nonpartisan government functions becoming politicized.
21: Politics and elected officials are broadly unpopular, particularly Congress. So that's one challenge people in the government have, is to have the public understand the government is much greater than elected officials.
16: But he says people respect civil servants and are generally satisfied with individual interactions. Hitlin says better communication and transparency could rebuild broader trust. Vice President J.D. Vance's anti-fraud task force is canceling subsidy payments for 750,000 Americans with Affordable Care Act insurance. But a Government Accountability Office report says the administration reinstated 850 agents and brokers suspected of ACA fraud. Brad Woodhouse with Protect Our Care calls the task force a smokescreen for kicking people off coverage, even after last year's tax and budget megabill cut premium support.
22: At a time when millions of Americans are already losing coverage and facing skyrocketing costs, J.D. Vance and Donald Trump are making the crisis worse. They're piling on more red tape, more confusion, and more opportunities for people to lose the coverage they rely on.
16: I'm Edwin J. Vieira for Pacifica Network and Public News Service. 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
0: I'm Brian Burkhart with the WEKU Daily News Podcast for September 22, 2026. A new state-required policy to provide a means to remove faculty members was approved by the University of Kentucky Board of Trustees on Friday. Lily Burris has more on the story.
1: The policy on academic and financial sustainability creates a means for the university to lay off faculty due to low program enrollment or for financial reasons. All public universities in Kentucky must adopt such a policy by October 1st to be in compliance with a recently passed state law. UK Provost Robert DePaula says the university will use the policy to look toward restructuring and ensure degree programs offer value.
2: A lot of the questions that came up is to make sure that we were going to be fair, transparent, and make sure that we're really identifying the things that are of value for the institution as well as the Commonwealth.
1: UK says it has no immediate plans to cut faculty or course studies as a result of the new policy. I'm Lily Burris in Louisville.
0: Fayette County Public Schools will move forward with a corrective action plan generated by an auditing firm hired to root out the source of the years of financial mismanagement. The Board of Education approved the plan Monday, and a tracker with details was live on the district's website this morning. This comes after a month with Texas firm Weaver Tidwell releasing its report of long-running issues with policies and procedures that led to multi-million dollar budget shortfalls in recent years. Interim Chief Financial Officer Kenna Coe said finance staff expects more action will be needed following the release of a separate investigation by the state's auditor's office.
23: These are only the findings that Weaver put in their audit. We expect to see many more in the state audit.
0: The latest accounting shows the district is still short nearly $5.2 million for this school year. Jefferson County Public Schools allowed more than 600 tech firms to process student and staff data, according to a report from the Kentucky Center for Investigative Reporting. Jess Clark has more.
24: KYCIR reviewed a sample of 49 contracts with tech firms and found JCPS allows them to collect lots of student data, from name and IP address to demographics to very sensitive information, like whether kids are homeless or in foster care. In all cases KYCIR reviewed, the district standard contract prohibited companies from using that data for advertising or sharing it with third parties for any reason other than providing the services. But Lisa Lavasser with Internet Safety Labs says her research shows companies don't always stick to the agreements they make with schools.
25: The schools are so outgunned because all they can do is take the manufacturer at their word.
24: On Tuesday, the Jefferson County Board of Education will consider minor updates to its standard data privacy agreement, bringing it in line with a national model. I'm Jess Clark in Louisville.
0: After 7 months of waiting, the city of Fort Thomas has shared a draft version of a comprehensive audit of the city's finances. The audit reveals almost $847,000 still unaccounted for throughout years of poor accounting. Mayor Andy Ellison says there's still no fraud.
26: There was no fraud. There was no stolen or missing. No people continue to use missing money. There's no missing money.
0: But the total amount still unaccounted for could change, and the city released the draft due to public pressure, so the final version may differ slightly. Officials are aiming for a date of October for a public discussion with accounting firm Dean Dorton to answer questions from residents. Diesel prices in Kentucky hit back-to-back all-time highs over the last few days. AAA says the statewide average reached $6.38 a gallon on Monday, up nearly 3 cents from Sunday when the previous record was set. Diesel is now about $1.20 more expensive than it was a month ago, and nearly $2.95 higher than a year ago. Regular gasoline is also climbing. The Kentucky average is now $4.19 a gallon, up nearly 19 cents from a week ago and almost 49 cents from a month ago. The record diesel prices come as global fuel supplies remain under pressure from the U.S.-Iran war and disruptions to oil shipments. Reuters reports that only 17 commodity vessels passed through the Strait of Hormuz over the weekend, down from 37 the previous week. and far below the roughly 125 vessels that pass through each day prior to the war. Saudi Arabia has increased oil shipments through the strait after attacks disrupted its alternative pipeline route, but the reduced shipping traffic continues to put pressure on global fuel supplies with no clear end in sight. Learn more on these stories and others when you visit us at weku.org. For WEKU News, I'm Brian Burkhardt.
3: 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I am your host, Mark Royce, and I am pleased today to be joined by Stephen Sam, who is president of the Lexington Urban League Young Professionals. Hi, Stephen. Welcome.
4: How are you doing, Mark? Glad to be back.
3: Glad to have you here. So anybody who's halfway paying attention knows that we're leading up to the midterm elections. It's all over the news. Mm-hmm. But that also applies here locally.
4: Absolutely.
3: Elections are happening that are a lot of stuff's going on with local elections, and young professionals are getting involved in that. Tell us what's going on.
4: Absolutely. And it's been, I think, a busy fall season that's still going to be busy up until the election day. And so our organization, Lexington Urban League Young Professionals, have been trying to find a way to engage the community in civic engagement and figure out the best way for folks to see who's on the ballot, recognize the issues that they have, and identify who the best candidate for them is. We are a nonprofit, so obviously we're nonpartisan. We don't tell anybody who to vote for, and I remind people of that constantly. But the importance is knowing that your vote matters and seeing that there are people out there who can represent you and help you find your way around the city to make sure you're progressing. So we've been doing many different things. One of them, which is started at the Mayoral Candidate Forum that we did back in April. I think that's the last time we spoke.
3: Right.
4: And that was kind of our kickoff to our what we call like our voter engagement series. And so since then, we've been doing workshops. We had a workshop on September 10th at Black Soil, registering people out to vote, checking voter registration status, making sure folks know when the deadline is to register, when early voting starts, when it ends, the polling stations that you can go to. And if you don't know your polling station, the libraries in the city are all six available to poll regardless if they're in your district or not. And so educating people about voting, educating people about the candidates, and making sure folks know the voting process, it's been our push for the last 4 or 5 months. And so our final push is what we have here with Civic Sips, which is a three-part and voter engagement series with the goal of bringing people face-to-face with the candidates, right? And so the forum is the, I'll say, the professional side, right?
3: Right, right, the formal side,
4: Formal debate, you got a moderator. Shout out to Maddie and Madison, and Shayna, who did that for the forum for us. And then you kind of have a more, they ask questions, we have some submitted questions, but it's very formal. And the goal for this one is to be a little bit less formal, right? Have people be able to ask their own questions, right? And so our first series of this is going to be here in Gray Line Station at Bespoken with at least, I think we have four confirmed candidates that are going to be on there. But we want to bring people face-to-face with the candidates and have general conversation, right? There should be no fear of, you know, authority, or maybe they're going to think, oh, my question is dumb. It's like, no, you are a citizen. They need to earn your vote. You should be able to ask them questions. Sure. And so the way we have this format is we bring the candidates in. The first 30 minutes, think of it almost as a networking opportunity, right? You know, you have a drink, cocktail, mocktail, ask a few questions, go on and so forth. Once we get about 30 minutes in, we allow the candidates to do brief, right? Because, you know, politicians can talk for a long time.
3: Better have that time, yes.
4: Introductions about themselves, their platform, and why they're running. And so each one will get about a minute. We're going to try to hold them to that minute. And then afterwards, we are going to break out into what I like to call community groups, right? So each candidate will break off with a group of citizens, and we'll have what I like to call pseudo-moderated questions, right? And so each group has a moderator who can ask questions, but it's also open to the group to ask their own questions, right? The goal of the moderator is to help start the dialogue. So by the time the conversation starts flowing, you kind of put those questions aside and people are asking questions or having general discussions. And our goal was to think about it as the three phases, right? Past, present, and future. So what can we do for the people who have built Lexington, right? Some of our parents or our grandparents, what are we doing to make sure they're taken care of and everything in the city is affordable for them. Present, you know, are Gen Xers, are millennials, and technically some of our Gen Zers, right, who are a little bit more up there in age, almost 30. What do they have at their disposal so they can stay in the city, right? What's the vitality that's going to be there for them so they can make Lexington a place to be? And then the future, obviously, is many people's kids are yet to be born that are going to be a part of the society that we're building now. And so what can we put in place currently to make sure that they know that there's a future for their kids and why they want to stay in Lexington? So we'll have those breakout groups for about maybe 45 minutes or so, bring everyone back together and share maybe one or two things they heard about the candidate that they thought was interesting or that they enjoyed, and then we'll bring it back open to like an open mingle. Mm-hmm. And we're very trying to keep on brand here with some of the educational part of this. We've partnered with the NAACP, and so they'll be doing voter registration on site for us. Mm-hmm. And then we've partnered with CivicLex and also Real Life Civics. And so CivicLex will be helping us with some of the candidate guides, mm-hmm. And a little bit more information about each candidate and the ballot and, of course, polling stations, as well as some opportunity for them to lead some of those discussions with some of those community groups. Real Life Civics actually gave us a complete voter registration, a voter guide, so a breakdown of each of the positions that are going to be on the ballot, a description mm-hmm. on what they do, right? And so my joke is, you know, talking to people, I'm like, you know, someone will say, hey, I don't like the roads in my district, right? Let's say I live in District 4, 5, mm-hmm. or 6, and the roads are bad, unrelated to snowstorms. Right, I know that's a popular topic.
5: Yeah.
4: And we have one of the county judges come in, and they're saying, hey, I don't like my roads. I'm like, the county judge probably can't do anything about your roads.
5: Right.
4: But maybe a council member or the mayor or somebody who sits on one of these boards can. And so having a detail of what each position does and what their function is in the government kind of helps you create better questions sure. to ask those individuals. And so we have that broken up into three different series. The first one's obviously going to be here at Bespoken, who are very excited to partner with us. And then the last two will be at the Melroy, which is on 144 North Broadway. And that'll be October 7th and the 21st.
5: So these are happening starting September 23rd, then October 7th and 21st. Mm-hmm. So all told, they're 2-hour events, roughly,
4: yes.
5: right? And mm-hmm. 6 to 8 is the general time frame.
4: Yes.
5: So do folks need to get tickets for these? Do they just show up? What's the way to participate?
4: You do not need to get tickets, and I want to stress this. We always have registration open just so we can get a gauge of how many people are going to come, and so we can think about just logistic purposes. Like, let's say we have 100 people registered. I'm like, okay, we might have some pretty big groups. We need to make sure we can break those off into smaller sections. Or maybe we have a little bit less people, and we can kind of maybe pair one or two candidates together mm-hmm. and form a bigger group that way. So the registration helps out for just our number logistics, but it's not required. The only reason why I would say for the first session it would be very helpful is because we do plan on having some small bites. And so, you know, make sure we have enough food for people who intend this. It's good to know.
5: So it's helpful to you all for folks to register. How do people register?
4: Yes. You can go onto our website, ypinlex.org/events, and we have all of our events listed on there for Civic Sips and some of our other events.
5: And that is YPINLEX, not YPU.
4: Yes, absolutely. Yeah, so thank you.
5: YPINLEX.org/events. Okay.
4: Absolutely.
5: And so there are lots of races happening. Mm-hmm. Who are the candidates that folks will get to meet, and are different candidates going to be at different events? If people are interested, for example, in the mayor's race, should they come to one over the other, or what's the story there?
4: Absolutely. So the first race is broken down to mayor, county district judges, magistrate, constables, and I believe a few other ones. Confirm right now, we have both mayors for candidates, one of the candidates for magistrate, and as well as one of the candidates for county judge, and I believe in the 22nd district. So we have four candidates for the first one. So those would be the focus mm-hmm. for that one. The second one is all city council members.
5: Okay.
4: I believe we have 8 that are confirmed right now. I believe 4 from council at large slash vice mayor, right?
5: Vice mayor,
4: I believe we have 4 of the 6 confirmed for that one, as well as several from the contested races. So one for District 5, which I believe one of the candidates might have dropped from that race. I got to double check. But 5, 6, 8, 10, and 11, we have city council members confirmed for that. And I've told other members who are not maybe in contested races, they're more than welcome to come, right? Because they could probably expect somebody from their district who's there who have questions and thoughts and things of that nature, and that might be beneficial to some of the things they're doing for the city.
5: Sure.
4: And then the final one, you can say, is the big one. It's focusing on federal races as well as school board vacations. So we do have one of the candidates who are running for the House of Representatives District 6 seat coming up, and we're waiting to hear back from two more. We do have one of the candidates running for the Senate who is all but confirmed. We're just finalizing some details. I'm hoping we can get both. We'll see. They're on very busy schedules. So
5: sure. Yeah.
4: We got to get them where we get them.
5: And in October, you're in the thick of it.
4: It's right. It's the final push. And we have three candidates for the school, Fayette County Board of Education. Mm-hmm. I believe it's, I want to say it's District 2 and 4 are the races. I want to say we have two from 4 and one from 2. And I'm hoping to get all five of them. But it's a little hard to reach candidates in terms of contact information.
5: Sure.
4: Some of them are on Instagram, some are on Facebook, some have a website. Some of them, the website doesn't work. The phone number is different. It's a little bit of a chase, and that's sometimes the hard part of doing all this.
5: All right. So if you're tuning in, we've been talking to Stephen Sam, who's the president of the Lexington Urban League of Young Professionals, talking about Civic Sips, a three-part civic engagement series that's starting September 23rd here at the Gray Line at Bespoken Spirits.
4: Yes.
5: They're not broken. They're spoken. And then on October 7th and October 21st at the Melroy. These are chances for folks to meet their prospective representatives, starting with the first session will be mayor, urban county judges, that sort of thing. Second, city council. And third, looking at the federal races.
4: Yes.
5: So if you would like to attend, they request that you register, which you can do at yPINlex.org/events. And they're partnering with Civic Lex, Lexington Fayette, NAACP, and Real Life Civics. Any parting thoughts you have that you want to say to people before we wrap up?
4: Absolutely. Well, if you do like cocktails, at all of them, there will be a themed cocktail. I won't reveal what that is, so you're more enticed to come. But Bespoken has got some really creative ones, and Melroy's got some really cool ones, so we're looking forward to that. And I want everyone to know that, you know, your voice deserves to be heard. You know, I think Lexington is one of the most vital cities when it comes to building it in Kentucky, right? You know, a lot of, you know, 75 comes right through us for a reason. And I think it's very important that if people want the city to reflect their dreams and their desires, that you have to make a voice. And I always challenge people to say, hey, these politicians are no different than all of us, right? Many of them have went to our high schools or our colleges. They might have sat next to us. So do not think these people are above you by any means. They are citizens just like you who just decided to run for position. And maybe in the future, if you don't think the candidates are good enough, it might be worth considering put your own hat in the race and be a part of the race, be part of this civic engagement as well in a different way.
5: Exactly. And it's also important, I think, to remember that at times when what's going on nationally and globally can seem so overwhelming and out of control, that local elections are where you have influence and you can really make a difference.
4: Yes,
5: so these events are very important, and we're glad that Urban League of Young Professionals, Lexington Urban League Young Professionals, is hosting.
4: Absolutely. So, thank you.
5: All right. Thanks, Stephen. And we will be back after these messages.
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3: The Public News Service Doha newscast, September the 23rd, 2026. I'm Mike Clifford. The ICE officer who shot a Venezuelan man in Austin Sunday, leaving a bullet lodged in his back, was issued a body camera, or was not wearing it during the shooting, two officials with the Department of Homeland Security told NBC News. The official said it was not clear why the officer was not wearing his body camera. Another ICE officer who was in the same vehicle was wearing a body camera. Officials said that camera captured partial footage of the incident, but does not include the moment of the shooting. Meantime, after producers from 10 states traveled to Washington, D.C. last week to oppose the Save Our Bacon Act, a Nebraska farmer is praising lawmakers' decision to leave it out of the Senate Agriculture Committee's farm bill.
4: The proposal, largely aimed at California restrictions on pork produced using gestation crates, would limit states' ability to regulate how agricultural products sold within their borders are produced. Farmer and rancher Kevin Fulton has raised livestock for almost 60 years and calls confining sows in the crates cruel and inhumane. He welcomes the Senate's decision, but remains cautious about what happens next.
5: You know, that's a big plus. I mean, it makes me feel really good. And, you know, the big question is the farm bill even going to get passed, or if it goes back and then another version will come out and then it gets included back in? So I'm not ready to go out and start celebrating yet.
4: Supporters of the act, including the National Pork Producers Council, say differing state regulations create a costly patchwork for farmers, and they want Congress to prevent conflicting state standards. The Senate bill still needs full chamber approval before it can be reconciled with the House version, which includes the Save Our Bacon Act. The current farm bill extension expires at the end of this month, but could be extended again. Crystal Blair reporting.
3: The import of international beef doesn't just affect domestic ranchers. A Minnesota dairy farmer says it hurts producers like him because his cows wind up in meat supplies once their milking life is over.
6: The Trump administration sent shockwaves through farming circles when it opened the path for an additional 300,000 metric tons of foreign-raised beef supplies at the start of this month. The White House says these imports could help address higher retail prices, but U.S. ranchers counter that it undermines their efforts. Sibley County farmer Daryl Mosel says when his dairy heifers age out, they're sold for slaughter. He echoes frustrations about the federal move.
7: I think I would agree with the industry that I don't think the imports are really necessary or probably not even a good thing.
6: Ag associations say they understand cost issues facing consumers, but they add that a foreign injection of supplies is a short-term fix as ranchers still recover from droughts that impacted cattle herds. I'm Mike Moen.
3: This is Public News Service. A growing number of communities in Indiana are pulling the plug on automated license plate readers. Our Joe Lurie reports Fort Wayne, Chesterton, and several Indiana counties have recently moved and defund or expire their flock safety program.
8: The company provides public institutions with surveillance tools powered by artificial intelligence. Walker Lasberry is president of Eyes Off Indiana, which advocates for tighter regulation of flock cameras.
9: People are starting to talk about the issue more. It's being brought to more city councils. The legislature has an appetite for regulation. So it seems like everyone's starting to take notice of this issue, and they're starting to bring the issue to their local elected representatives.
8: Police say the cameras can provide real-time vehicle information that speeds up investigations and helps officers find suspects and missing people. But

0: Opponents worry about how information is collected, stored, and shared. Recent opposition has crossed traditional political lines with groups ranging from the ACLU to Americans for Prosperity, raising concerns. This story was produced with original reporting from Carson Gerber for FPI News.
1: Next up, fraud experts are hosting events in North Dakota this month to help veterans and military families spot scams. Roughly 80% of veterans and military personnel are targeted by scammers, and about 40% lose money. That's according to AARP.
2: Juanita Jimenez Soto with the North Dakota office says fraudsters are after their hard-earned benefits. She says the latest scam includes postcards or mailers that appear to be from Veterans Affairs or other government agencies.
3: Scammers are exploiting trust and the complexity of military and VA benefits and repeated contact through channels that look familiar and official to our veterans and military families.
2: AARP is hosting Lunch and Learn events on September 29th and 30th in Grand Forks and Minot. Jimenez Soto says attendance is free, but registration is required. I'm Judith Ruiz Branch reporting.
1: Finally, rising rents and the lack of affordable housing units are putting more of Colorado's lowest paid workers at risk of entering the cycle of homelessness, according to key indicators released by the National Low Income Housing Coalition.
4: The annual Out of Reach report calculates each state's housing wage, the hourly pay workers need to rent a fair market rate apartment without spending more than 30% of their income on housing. Kathy Alderman with the Colorado Coalition for the Homeless says that wage is now $36.44 an hour in the Centennial State.
5: What that means is that people still would have to work about 2.5 full-time jobs at minimum wage in order to afford a modest two-bedroom home in Colorado.
4: Colorado's 2026 minimum wage of $15.16 is 82% higher than it was a decade ago, but it hasn't been able to keep up with rising housing costs. I'm Eric Galatis.
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6: Welcome to 2026 Talks, where we're following our democracy in historic times.
7: Hey, how are you?
8: Will a deal be made with Iran that lets them rebuild and create a far greater country than it ever was before? Maybe one of the greatest in the Middle East or even the world? Or do I annihilate the Islamic Republic?
6: President Donald Trump is again threatening to bomb Iran amid stalled negotiations in the seven-month war. On the first day of the UN General Assembly, he claimed the U.S. halted Iran's nuclear program, though intelligence suggests the program has survived the attacks. The war has hurt both economies, although Tehran seems willing to let people suffer while inflation angers American voters. A former Utah postal worker has been arrested for destroying 300 June mail-in primary votes. The Justice Department cites this as justification for strict absentee ballot limits proposed by Trump, currently blocked by the courts and stalled in Congress. Acting Deputy Attorney General Trent McCotter says election integrity should be a nonpartisan issue.
9: The right of American citizens to have their votes properly counted is vital to determining the rightful winner of an election. But the actions of even one malicious actor on the ground can fatally undercut that security.
6: But critics say the rules would do nothing to actually improve election security and could suppress the votes of millions. Speaking at a forum on protecting the right to vote, Pennsylvania Democratic Representative Mary Gay Scanlon says the Trump administration is attacking free and fair elections.
10: With phony claims about election integrity, by defunding the watchdogs and systems that protect our elections, and by trying to restrict access to the ballot with 21st century voter suppression tools like the SAVE Act.
6: As the midterms approach, PNS is highlighting important polls. A new Partnership for Public Service survey finds distrust in the federal government is high and increasing. Nearly 60% say they don't trust Washington, up almost 10 points over last year. Report author Paul Hitlin says one big issue is nonpartisan government functions becoming politicized.
11: Politics and elected officials are broadly unpopular, particularly Congress. So that's one challenge people in the government have, is to have the public understand the government is much greater than elected officials.
6: But he says people respect civil servants and are generally satisfied with individual interactions. Hitlin says better communication and transparency could rebuild broader trust. Vice President J.D. Vance's anti-fraud task force is canceling subsidy payments for 750,000 Americans with Affordable Care Act insurance. But a government accountability office report says the administration reinstated reinstated 850 agents and brokers suspected of ACA fraud. Brad Woodhouse with Protect Our Care calls the task force a smokescreen for kicking people off coverage, even after last year's tax and budget megabill cut premium support.
7: At a time when millions of Americans are already losing coverage and facing skyrocketing costs, J.D. Vance and Donald Trump are making the crisis worse. They're piling on more red tape, more confusion, and more opportunities for people to lose the coverage they rely on.
6: I'm Edwin J. Vieira for Pacifica Network and Public News Service. 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
13: I'm Brian Burkhart with the WEKU Daily News Podcast for September 22, 2026. A new state-required policy to provide a means to remove faculty members was approved by the University of Kentucky Board of Trustees on Friday. Lily Burris has more on the story.
14: The policy on academic and financial sustainability creates a means for the university to lay off faculty due to low program enrollment or for financial reasons. All public universities in Kentucky must adopt such a policy by October 1st to be in compliance with a recently passed state law. UK Provost Robert DePaula says the university will use the policy to look toward restructuring and ensure degree programs offer value.
15: A lot of the questions that came up is to make sure that we were going to be fair, transparent, and make sure that we're really identifying the things that are of value for the institution as well as the Commonwealth.
14: UK says it has no immediate plans to cut faculty or course studies as a result of the new policy. I'm Lily Burris in Louisville.
13: Fayette County Public Schools will move forward with a corrective action plan generated by an auditing firm hired to root out the source of the years of financial mismanagement. The Board of Education approved the plan Monday, and a tracker with details was live on the district's website this morning. This comes after a month with Texas firm Weaver Tidwell releasing its report of long-running issues with policies and procedures that led to multi-million dollar budget shortfalls in recent years. Interim Chief Financial Officer Kenna Coe said finance staff expects more action will be needed following the release of a separate investigation by the state's auditor's office.
16: These are only the findings that Weaver put in their audit. We expect to see many more in the state audit.
13: The latest accounting shows the district is still short nearly $5.2 million for this school year. Jefferson County Public Schools allowed more than 600 tech firms to process student and staff data, according to a report from the Kentucky Center for Investigative Reporting. Jess Clark has more.
17: KYCIR reviewed a sample of 49 contracts with tech firms and found JCPS allows them to collect lots of student data, from name and IP address to demographics to very sensitive information, like whether kids are homeless or in foster care. In all cases KYCIR reviewed, the district standard contract prohibited companies from using that data for advertising or sharing it with third parties for any reason other than providing the services. But Lisa Levasser with Internet Safety Labs says her research shows companies don't always stick to the agreements they make with schools.
18: The schools are so outgunned because all they can do is take the manufacturer at their word.
17: On Tuesday, the Jefferson County Board of Education will consider minor updates to its standard data privacy agreement, bringing it in line with a national model. I'm Jess Clark in Louisville.
13: After 7 months of waiting, the city of Fort Thomas has shared a draft version of a comprehensive audit of the city's finances. The audit reveals almost $847,000 still unaccounted for throughout years of poor accounting. Mayor Andy Ellison says there's still no fraud.
19: There was no fraud. There's no stolen or missing. No people continue to use missing money. There's no missing money.
13: But the total amount still unaccounted for could change, and the city released the draft due to public pressure, so the final version may differ slightly. Officials are aiming for a date of October for a public discussion with accounting firm Dean Dorton to answer questions from residents. Diesel prices in Kentucky hit back-to-back all-time highs over the last few days. AAA says the statewide average reached $6.38 a gallon on Monday, up nearly 3 cents from Sunday when the previous record was set. Diesel is now about $1.20 more expensive than it was a month ago, and nearly $2.95 higher than a year ago. Regular gasoline is also climbing. The Kentucky average is now $4.19 a gallon, up nearly 19 cents from a week ago and almost 49 cents from a month ago. The record diesel prices come as global fuel supplies remain under pressure from the U.S.-Iran war and disruptions to oil shipments. Reuters reports that only 17 commodity vessels passed through the Strait of Hormuz over the weekend, down from 37 the previous week, and far below the roughly 125 vessels that passed through each day prior to the war. Saudi Arabia has increased oil shipments through the strait after attacks disrupted its alternative pipeline route, but the reduced shipping traffic continues to put pressure on global fuel supplies with no clear end in sight. Learn more on these stories and others when you visit us at weku.org. For WEKU News, I'm Brian Burkhardt.
12: The bicycle is a relatively recent invention. There is debate about its exact origin. Models before it had names like Dandy Horse, Velocipede, Penny Farthing, and Bone Shaker. A man named Baron Carl von Drace made the Velocipede. It was close, but it didn't have pedals. For years, inventors made different versions, trying to improve the design and make their human-propelled traveling machine the in-vogue way to peruse Paris. Eventually, the Penny Farthing was created. That's the bike with the absurdly big wheel in front. And finally, after the Penny Farthing, the safety bicycle was created by John Kemp Starley. Starley is largely accepted as the father of the modern bicycle. The invention of the bike had huge implications for society at the time, and continues, to varying degrees, to shape our communities today. Welcome to EnviroMinute, brought to you by the Lexington Department of Environmental Quality and Public Works. Today, we're talking about Cycle and Stroll September. In September, we encourage folks to go outdoors, on their bikes or on their feet. The summer heat is fading, school is starting, and you need some cool fresh air. Throughout the month, events and workshops are being hosted around Lexington. There are bike workshops, group rides, plant walks, bird walks, and more. 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You don't have to attend an event to participate, though. You can just pull out your human-propelled traveling machine on your own and go for a ride. The bike transformed society when it was brought to the masses in the 1890s. What before required a horse, carriage, and money could now be achieved on a bike. Bikes were adopted by nearly everyone, especially the middle and working class, and women. Susan B. Anthony said, "I think bicycling has done more to emancipate women than anything else in the world." The masses were mobilized. The years following brought incredible adventures by bike. A 24-year-old Annie Londonderry became the first woman to cycle across the world. The Cincinnati Bicycle Club, started in 1880, was one of the first in the region and had the goal of exploring southern Ohio and northern Kentucky. In 1897, an African-American unit called the Buffalo Soldiers made a 1,900-mile trek from Montana to Missouri to demonstrate the usefulness of bikes in the military. Bikes ignited adventure, independence, and resourcefulness in people across the world. They made exploration possible for everyone. And that hasn't changed. But we know what happened next in the story. A former bike engineer, Henry Ford, invented the Model T. And now our cities are designed for cars. A city designed only for cars is a city designed to leave people out. Across the U.S., a third of people do not drive because of disability, affordability, or other circumstance. That's a huge percentage of the population. But cities designed only for cars don't have to be the end of the story. We can all imagine a future where bikes, pedestrians, cars, and buses share the road. Cities around the world are writing their stories this way. And across the United States, cities are investing in their biking and pedestrian infrastructure because they know it improves accessibility, health of humans and environment, and the well-being of all residents. So this September, get out on your feet or on your bike. Remember to check out lexingtonky.gov/bikewalk for a list of events. And follow us at Lex Bike Walk on Facebook and Instagram to learn how the city is working to make our infrastructure better for everyone.
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1: Hello and welcome to an all-new top 10 list for this week's Jazz Most Wanted Countdown. I'm Joseph Dallas, and it's time to reveal the songs and artists that make up the best in jazz. Sit back, relax, and take in the great music we have for you today. Starting off the show today is Cesar Fraser with Red Top off his new album Alive, One Night in Savannah. His work contains features from saxophonist James Mahone, guitarist Jacques Lecheur, drummer Vince Ector, and Kirk Lee on trumpet, cornet, and muted trumpet. Fraser makes sure to emphasize his love and gratitude for humanity and the gift of art throughout his playing. From growing up in a small town named Lake Helen, Florida, to being a world-traveled entertainer and musician, here's Cesar

Up next, we have Andrew Kim with a tune off his new release, Lineage. The piece was arranged by trombonist Alton Senkelar, who was Kim's first private teacher in high school. On this track, Kim's musical performance and improvisation demonstrate how strongly he's continuing his mentors' and idols' legacies. Kim plays with drive and conviction while also making it his own. You can hear it all on this track, Cube Steak.

Gabriel Mark Hasselback continues to ground us with Terra Firma Irma off his new work, Mid-Century Modern, Volume 4. It includes features from skillful musicians such as pianist Miles Black, drummer Joel Fountain, and bassist Lawrence Mollerup. The album honors lesser celebrated voices, and in this song, these musical talents come together to pay homage to the original composer, Joe Gordon. Take a listen.

Antonio Adolfo weaves his culture, music, and emotions in his 2026 release, Baleos. Adolfo features many talented Brazilian musicians that help him convey his experiences through sound. Each of the 9 compositions represents different points along his musical trek and creates a story that he proudly shares with listeners. We all get to see a glimpse of his journey on his track, Journey to the

This next tune is composed by Tom Hardell and includes many features such as bassist Tony DePaulis, guitarist Dan Wilson, percussionist Hugo Cruz, Keith Bishop on saxes and flutes, Billy Test on piano and the B3 organ, and last but certainly not least, drummer Reed Hoysen. The Reed Hoysen Project guides you through melodies of comfort and familiarity, which is essential for their record, Home. Keep looking upwards or you might miss it. Here's Upswing.

Anyone who's heard the Jan Harbeck Quartet live recognizes their conversational tone conveyed through their sound. After two decades of creating and performing alongside each other, the quartet has found a space to live and breathe their music. Another thing they've come to understand while playing together is that one of the largest strengths of jazz lies in the ability to listen. Off their album Conversation, that was Odd One Out. Let's take a journey through smooth sounds with the Jeff Rupert Quartet. The group consists of pianist Richard Drexler, bassist Ben Kramer, drummer Marty Morell, and Jeff Rupert on tenor sax. Having played together for nearly 20 years, they have built camaraderie between each other and through their playing. This next piece closes out their album with a swingy, bluesy sound. Stay tuned for

This next work is filled with musicality that aims to pay homage to the late, talented musician Pat Martino. Honoring his iconic playing and writing has not been an easy feat, but with skilled ensembles staying true to their craft, they push forward to continue his legacy. Here's the Alternative Guitar Summit's Songbird.

Every note, rhythm, and arrangement on Sergio Pereira's fifth record, Colors of Time, is created intentionally and deep from the heart. He expresses his gratitude to all the brilliant musical minds who contributed their talents to his album. Features on this specific piece include outstanding musicians such as Mark Egan on electric bass, Dan Pugak on drums, and Luis Guerra on piano and keys. This track brings a little sunshine wherever you are, so make sure to listen in and keep shining.

0: At number one is a medley consisting of the funky tunes of late musical innovator and saxophonist Eddie Harris. The record includes Get On Up and Dance, It's Time to Do What You Want, Get On Down, Freedom Jazz Dance, and I Need Some Money. With all compositions done by Eddie Harris and all arrangements done by Seamus Blake, it's certainly an electrifying experience. Hope you enjoyed the EH Medley. I'm Joseph Dallas. Thanks for joining me for this week's countdown of the best in jazz. Until next time, here's to the good life that always includes great jazz.
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0: 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Marilyn Roby and Arthur Sheckett, for their generous investment in our mission, a level of exceptional giving that reflects the spirit of our founder and community champion, Deborah Hensley.
1: Are you an immigrant? 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

It's All Right With Me, as performed by Nicky Adams and Michael Eaton from their latest release, Arrival. It's out on J-Man Records, featuring Michael Eaton on the woodwinds, Nicky Adams on piano, and Francisco Mella on the drums, giving us Cole Porter's It's All Right With Me. Welcome, I'm Clay Ryder. Thanks for tuning in. In this hour, we will explore some of the latest new wax and dig some new grooves. Jazz all hour, from the top to the bottom, and everywhere it takes us. We're going to hear from folks including Dan Siegel, Branford Marsalis and Diane Reeves, Mike Clark, Ryan Berry, Cesar Lawrence, and others. Up next, Justin Pierce from his album Sway. This is Alone Together.

0: Lush Life, as performed by Branford Marsalis and Diane Reeves from their latest album out on Blue Note Records, entitled Dedicated to You. It's all about John Coltrane. A good chunk of this album focuses on the material from the era when Coltrane and Johnny Hartman put those wonderful sides together, reimagined with Diane Reeves, and other tracks on the album are just straight trios exploring the world of John Coltrane. Branford Marsalis on the woodwinds, Diane Reeves on the vocals, and Joey Calderaso on the piano, giving us Lush Life. Prior to that, we heard from Dan Siegel, his album Resolution, that's out on Dan Siegel Music. And we heard his composition In Search Of, featuring Dan on the piano and keyboards, Brian Bromberg on bass, Jay Bellyrose on the drums and percussion, along with Lenny Castro adding some additional percussion. In Search Of by Dan Siegel. And we started off the set with Justin Pierce from his album Sway. And we heard Alone Together. You can pick that up on Justin Pierce Music, featuring Justin on the sax, Ashley Pierce on vocals, Sean Michael Giddings on the piano, Young Heo on bass, and Matt Young on drums with Alone Together. You're listening to Sound Ideas. I'm Clay Ryder. Thanks for spending some time with us today.
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0: A lot more great music still coming our way. We're going to check in with folks including Mike Clark, Ryan Berry, Rick Wright, Oscar Peterson, and others. But first, let's dig the sounds of Donald Vega.

0: Some nice solo guitar work by Rick Wright from his album Fool's Fate. That was Something Sad and Sweet. That's available on Hip Sync Records. Prior to that, we checked in with Ryan Berry from his album If I Did Not Speak Out, and that was his composition Waltz for Miri, featuring Ryan on the tenor sax, Jacob Melsha on trombone, Charles Kalisa on guitar, Chris Smith on bass, and Matty Grattan on the drums. Waltz for Miri by Ryan Berry. You can pick this up on G2 Records and Publishing. We also heard from drummer Mike Clark from his recent album Kwanganjo, which in English is Time Without Meaning. And we heard Eddie and Hyde. I really dig this album. A lot of great swinging material on it. It's out on Wide Hive Records. And this track featured Eddie Henderson on trumpet, Craig Handy on tenor sax, Patrice Russian on piano, Essiet Oaken Essiet on bass, and Mark Clark on drums with Eddie and Hyde from the album Time Without Beginning. And leading off the set, Donald Vega with Para Aguabella from his album Play It Forward. It's out on Imagery Records. Lineup on that track featured Brandon Lee on trumpet, David De Jesus on alto sax, Donald Vega on the piano, Raul Reyes Bueno on bass, Pete Van Nostrum on drums, and Carly Maldonado on percussion, giving us Para Aguabella by Donald Vega. If you'd like to learn more about any of the material presented on this or any other program in the Sound Ideas series, I suggest you swing by our website. 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
1: Per the ACLU, if police agents ask you about your immigration status, keep calm, don't run, argue, resist, or obstruct the officer, even if you believe your rights are being violated.
0: Keep your hands where the police can see them. Don't lie about your status or provide false documents. You have the right to remain silent and do not have to discuss your immigration or citizenship status with police, immigration agents, or other officials.
1: Anything you tell an officer can later be used against you in immigration court. If you are not a U.S. citizen and an immigration agent requests your immigration papers, you must show them if you have them with you.
0: If an immigration agent asks if they can search you, you have the right to say no. Agents do not have the right to search you or your belongings without your consent or probable cause.
1: If you're over 18 years of age, carry your papers with you at all times. If you do not have them, tell the officer that you want to remain silent or that you want to consult a lawyer before answering any questions.
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3: Saxophonist Azar Lawrence has a new release out. The album's Turn the Music Up, and we're going to hear the McCoy Tyner composition, Atlantis. This track features Brian Schwartz on trumpet, Azar Lawrence on tenor sax, Taki Mori on the guitar, Robert Turner on keyboards, Gerald Brown on bass, drums and percussion by Yayo Morales, and vocals of Lynn Fidmont, giving us Atlantis.

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2: Anything you say can be used against you. 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If you wish to remain silent, say so out loud or show the red card.
0: Always carry USID and copies of immigration documents. Never carry fake documents or documents from another country.
1: Never lie to officers. 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Never run during a raid. 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
2: 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If you are in custody or detained by the police, do not discuss your immigration status or criminal records with anybody other than your attorney.
0: If you are interrogated or in a raid, write in detail everything that happened as soon as it is safe to do so. Inform your attorney and support group right away.
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1: Together, let's send a clear message from this hall. The fighting must stop.
2: But I have a big decision to make. Will a deal be made with Iran? Or do I annihilate the Islamic Republic and do it quickly?
0: As United Nations Secretary General Antonio Guterres calls for peace in the Middle East, President Trump uses his UN address to threaten Iran with annihilation. Trump also bragged about seizing Venezuela's oil. We'll speak to the Iranian-American analyst Trita Parsi of the Quincy Institute. Then Senator Bernie Sanders gives a major address at the historic Riverside Church in New York on war, oligarchy, and the dangers of AI.
3: If the lives of every man, woman, and child are going to be fundamentally changed by this technology, then the people of our country and the people of this world must make the decisions regarding AI, not just a handful of big tech oligarchs.
0: We'll speak also with a Nepali activist taking part in a rally outside the United Nations just weeks after catastrophic flooding left almost 8,000 people dead or missing. The world's latest climate disaster. Plus, 2026 is the deadliest year for measles in the United States since the disease was declared eliminated more than a quarter of a century ago. In Pennsylvania, four people have died of measles over the past month. We'll speak to Dr. Paul Offit with the Children's Hospital of Philadelphia. His recent piece, RFK Jr., Secretary of Measles Land. All that and more coming up. Welcome to Democracy Now!, democracynow.org, The War and Peace Report. I'm Amy Goodman. Speaking at the UN General Assembly in New York Tuesday, President Trump called for the annihilation of Iran. After his threat, Trump told reporters U.S. officials had a very good three-hour meeting with Iranian leaders. Iranian state media confirmed Foreign Minister Abbas Araghchi met with U.S. Special Envoy Steve Witkoff on the sidelines of the UNGA earlier on Tuesday. Ahead of the meeting, Iran again stated its conditions for reopening the Strait of Hormuz, which include immediately lifting the naval blockade, releasing all frozen Iranian assets, and ending the war on all fronts, including Lebanon. This is President Trump speaking at the UN General Assembly Tuesday.
2: But I have a big decision to make. Will a deal be made with Iran that lets them rebuild and create a far greater country than it ever was before? Maybe one of the greatest in the Middle East or even the world? Or do I annihilate the Islamic Republic and do it quickly, never giving them a chance to kill and destroy people and countries again?
0: Fighting in Yemen has reportedly left up to 169 people dead as the Iran-backed Houthis clash with Saudi-supported government troops over key areas along the Red Sea coast, driving thousands from their homes. More than 3,000 people have fled Yemen by boat across the Red Sea to Djibouti as the fighting has displaced more than 130,000 people this month, according to the UN Refugee Agency. This is a displaced Yemeni woman in Djibouti.
4: 10 years ago, we came here for safety because of the war back home. Thank God we stayed for some years. Peace came to our country and we went back, hoping we would live in peace. But now we have been forced to cross the Red Sea again. So we don't have any peace.
0: Ahead of his trip to the UN General Assembly, Israeli Prime Minister Benjamin Netanyahu posted a video on social media blasting New York City Mayor Zoran Mamdani, who had called for Netanyahu's arrest for war crimes in Gaza.
5: Shame on you, Mr. Mamdani. Shame on you for supporting the Hamas terrorist monsters who butchered our people. Shame on you for inciting riots against New York Jews. I'm coming to the UN. I'm going to tell the truth about our heroic soldiers, and I'm going to tell the truth about you.
0: Mayor Mamdani has not expressed support for Hamas, and while he's repeatedly pledged to enforce a warrant issued by the International Criminal Court to arrest Netanyahu, Mayor Mamdani recently clarified he does not have the authority to do so. This is the mayor responding to Netanyahu's video.
6: What we do know to actually be the truth when it comes to the prime minister is that he is the subject of an International Criminal Court arrest warrant for alleged war crimes and crimes against humanity. And as the prime minister, he is the architect of horrific genocide against Palestinians. And that just a few days ago, his military killed an 11-year-old boy in what is deemed to be a safe zone.
0: The Israeli Prime Minister Netanyahu is expected to address the UN General Assembly on Thursday. Brazil's President Luiz Inácio Lula da Silva used his address at the UN General Assembly to warn against attempts to interfere in Brazil's upcoming elections scheduled for October 4th. According to the polls, Lula's currently in a statistical tie with the right-wing candidate, Senator Flavio Bolsonaro, who is the son of the former right-wing president Jair Bolsonaro. Lula's comments come as the U.S. imposed two new rounds of tariffs on Brazilian goods back in July, exerting economic pressure ahead of elections. This is Lula speaking at the UN General Assembly Tuesday.
7: Democracy is once again under threat. We witness once more foreign interference in electoral processes. The geography proximity to the world's greatest military power is inescapable, especially in the context of renewed hegemonic temptations. Brazil does not fit in anyone's backyard.
0: Republican Senator John Curtis of Utah has called for an investigation into President Trump's son, Donald Trump Jr. The senator wrote a letter to a Senate panel calling for a probe into businesses owned by Don Jr. and payments made by Russian oligarch Umar Kremlev for Donald Trump Jr.'s wedding celebrations in the Bahamas this year. In 2010, Kremlev changed his last name to Kremlev, which means the Kremlin's man. In the letter, Senator Curtis wrote, quote, "These reports raise legitimate questions about foreign access to members of a sitting president's family and whether such relationships can create actual or perceived expectations of favorable treatment. They also may create expectations of a return favor that could even create national security vulnerabilities," unquote. Last week, President Trump told a reporter that Donald Trump Jr. had paid back the Russian oligarch. ProPublica is reporting the FBI had been investigating Maine Republican Senator Susan Collins' role in an alleged bribery scheme, but the investigation abruptly ended after President Trump won re-election. The allegations surround Martin Kao, the former CEO of naval technology manufacturer Navitech, who allegedly donated money to lawmakers in exchange for them funneling defense contracts to his company. ProPublica described Collins as the most important lawmaker who was named in the alleged scheme. ProPublica reports Cal provided a $150,000 contribution to Collins' super PAC through a shell company shortly after meeting with the PAC's top official. Senator Collins chairs the Senate Appropriations Committee and allegedly steered millions in military contracts to Navitech. According to ProPublica, Collins allegedly met with Cao in person and made clear she expected him to pay her back in exchange for the contracts his company was getting. Cao reportedly told the FBI, Collins said in a meeting, quote, "You've seen me deliver," unquote. The Justice Department is backing President Trump's ban on CNN, MS Now, and Politico from the White House. In a court filing, Trump's DOJ called the news outlet's access a privilege, not a right, and cited national security concerns. CNN, MS Now, and Politico have sued the Trump administration, claiming their First Amendment rights have been violated by Trump's ban. A hearing is scheduled for today. A federal judge in Colorado has ordered the Trump administration to return a Honduran immigrant deported to the Central African Republic back to the United States. Brian Omar Sanchez Servillon was deported a month ago as part of President Trump's secretive third country agreements with dozens of nations. Since Trump returned to office, an estimated 25,000 immigrants have been deported to third countries they have no ties to. This comes as ICE has reportedly stopped disclosing the locations of thousands of jailed immigrants who face final orders of removal, making it much harder for attorneys and family members to track them down. In Texas, a federal judge has granted an emergency request to temporarily block the deportation of Wilbur Rafael Garces Perez, who is being held in an ICE jail with a bullet still lodged in his back. The 28-year-old Venezuelan asylum seeker was delivering food for DoorDash on Sunday when he was shot in the torso by an ICE agent. Perez has been transferred between ICE detention and the hospital multiple times and has lost movement on his left side. He was returned to an ICE jail in Pearsall, about 135 miles south of Austin, on Tuesday, according to Perez's lawyer. Texas Congressmembers Greg Kassar and Joaquin Castro are reportedly planning to visit Perez today. A grand jury declined to bring charges in the case of Nolan Wills, an 18-year-old black college athlete whose body was found in July on a barrier island in Mississippi. Wills vanished after taking a boat to the island with a group of white friends over the July 4th holiday. His body was recovered several days later. His family and advocates continue to demand for a full investigation and the release of the state medical examiner's autopsy report. Kristen Clark, general counsel of the NAACP, said in a statement, quote, "The results of the grand jury investigation leave Nolan's family and the public with far more questions than answers. Make no mistake, we'll continue to stand with Nolan's family and use every tool available in the quest to uncover the full truth surrounding his tragic death," Kristen Clark said. At least six major hospitals in the U.S. reached formal agreements with President Trump's Justice Department to stop providing gender-affirming care to transgender youth. That's according to the New York Times, which reports the hospitals include NYU Langone Health in New York, the University of Pittsburgh Medical Center, and Connecticut Children's Hospital. Many of the deals hadn't been made public until now and also include thousands of dollars in payments from the hospitals to the federal government. Raquel Willis, executive director of the Gender Liberation Movement, told the New York Times, quote, "It's devastating to watch one by one healthcare institutions that once cared for trans youth turn their backs on them," unquote. And in labor news, DoorDash has agreed to pay $131.5 million in a historic settlement reached with New York City that will impact more than a quarter of a million workers who were underpaid or not paid by the food delivery app. This is the largest worker settlement in New York City history and the largest settlement involving food delivery workers in the United States. Most of the delivery workers are immigrants. And those are some of the headlines. This is Democracy Now!, democracynow.org, The War and Peace Report. I'm Amy Goodman.
8: And I'm Anjali Kamath. Welcome to all of our listeners and viewers across the country and around the world. At the United Nations General Assembly on Tuesday, Secretary General Antonio Guterres reiterated his call for peace in the Middle East.
1: Across the Middle East, conflicts are cascading. So-called ceasefires have amounted to little more than lesser fires, with civilians continuing to pay the price. Enough is enough. I appeal to the leaders in this chamber to maximize this high-level week for de-escalation and dialogue. And together, let's send a clear message from this hall. The fighting must stop.
0: Shortly after the Secretary General spoke before the United Nations General Assembly, President Trump took to the stage and openly threatened to annihilate Iran.
2: But I have a big decision to make. Will a deal be made with Iran that lets them rebuild and create a far greater country than it ever was before? Maybe one of the greatest in the Middle East or even the world? Or do I annihilate the Islamic Republic and do it quickly, never giving them a chance to kill and destroy people and countries again. Do I drive them into hell with no chance of survival and no hope of future greatness or generations? But I believe we'll make a deal right after the election, because it doesn't make sense for them not to. They're waiting to see how I do in the midterm election. What they don't realize is that I'm not running. I did that already and won in a landslide. We won in a giant landslide, and I'll be here for 2.5 years.
8: Trump's remarks came as U.S. and Iranian officials met privately for 3 hours on the sidelines of the General Assembly. Trump's son-in-law, Jared Kushner, and his Middle East envoy, Steve Witkoff, took part in the talks. Iran's president, Masoud Pezeshkian, told reporters that Iran is wary of further negotiations, having twice been attacked by the U.S. and Israel in the middle of talks. Pezeshkian will be addressing the United Nations today. During his speech on Tuesday, President Trump also boasted about seizing Venezuela's oil after the U.S. attacked Venezuela and abducted President Nicolas Maduro and his wife.
2: We signed the largest oil deal in history, covering 65 billion barrels of oil, which will benefit both Venezuela and the United States enormously and help drive down the cost of energy all over the world. And that is starting to perk right now. It's coming out. The biggest oil companies in the world are going in, and the numbers are absolutely incredible. When you add the United States and Venezuela together, we have more than 60% of the oil in the world. So it's perhaps the biggest deal. It was a war, but it's perhaps the biggest deal ever made. To the victor belong the spoils. You've all heard that.
9: Well, for more on Trump's UN speech, we're joined now by Trita Parsi, Executive Vice President of the Quincy Institute for Responsible Statecraft. Trita, welcome to our studio here in New York, your first time here. As you deal with the UN General Assembly this week, can you first start off by talking about Trump's threat to annihilate Iran?
10: This is unfortunately the language that Trump keeps on using, I think. In his mind, it gives him the impression or leaves the impression that he's in control of the situation, that he's dictating terms, that he is winning. I don't think that is how it is read by others. I think the Iranians see this, and I think they said so as much, that this is a sign of his desperation, because 7 months into this war, there still is no exit, and Trump is increasingly facing what could end up becoming an endless war. And he has not achieved a single one of his strategic objectives. And the more the situation gets bad, the harsher his rhetoric tends to become. But this is probably a new low in UN history, to actually have a president, a head of state, threaten the annihilation of another regime at the podium in the General Assembly.
8: And Trita, just a few hours after making these comments threatening to annihilate Iran, President Trump also told reporters that his negotiating team had very good three-hour meetings with the Iranian team. What do we know about that meeting? What was discussed?
10: So this is something that the Qataris in particular had worked very, very hard to broker. It was an indirect meeting, so they were not sitting in the same room, even though they had been in the past. So there's a slight return to diplomacy, but it is not at the same level as it was before, in which the two sides were talking directly to each other. But it is nevertheless an important attempt of bringing the two sides back to the table, but it does not appear to have generated any real breakthrough. The two sides are too far away from each other on substantive issues, it appears. Nevertheless, attempts of this kind are very important. They have to be made. You're not going to have a breakthrough unless you try some of these small steps. But I do fear that to a certain extent, this is also in order to give the impression that more is happening diplomatically than it actually is, because of the impact it has on the markets, because of expectations it sets for the midterm elections. But in reality, in terms of substance, I'm not seeing any breakthrough, not quite yet.
8: The Iranian president is expected to address the United Nations General Assembly today. What do you think he's going to be talking about, and what exactly is happening in the Strait of Hormuz?
10: So in the Strait of Hormuz, you do have a situation in which the United States has managed to open up the Southern Channel, in which more oil is flowing now than it did during the MOU, or at least in the early days of the MOU. This, I think, has led to a scenario in which the United States thinks that the tables have been turned, that the pressure is much higher on Iran now than it is on the global economy. To a certain extent, that is true. But here's the problem. It is not a stable situation. If these new sanctions that Trump is pushing for, including this opening in the Strait, actually really ends up putting a lot of pressure on the Iranians, what you're most likely to see in that scenario is that the Iranians will counter-escalate. The United States is currently escalating. It is trying to ban all airplanes from landing in Iran, or all Iranian airlines from being able to go to other places. These are clear escalations of added pressure. And if those end up biting, the Iranians will counter-escalate. So we're not in a situation in which the United States is putting added pressure on a country that has run out of options. Is adding pressure on a country that has plenty of escalatory options, and most of those are very dangerous for the region and for the United States itself. And as a result, this trajectory is one of escalation, despite that meeting that took place yesterday.
9: It was quite something to hear President Trump say, essentially, the U.S. has obliterated Iran's military, the Navy. He claimed Operation Midnight Hammer obliterated Iran's nuclear program. So wiping out everything. Yet then why is, well, according to polls in the United States across the political spectrum, people perceive the U.S. is losing against Iran. And what don't we know about the level of devastation of U.S. bases throughout the Middle East right now?
10: I think the American public actually sees reality for what it is. And it is a situation in which the United States, after 7 months of fighting, have not been able to achieve any of its objectives, and even more importantly, finding an exit out of this war. So all of this talk about destroying their Navy, etc., there are tactical operational successes that the United States has had. None of them have translated into a strategic victory. And even this latest maneuver in which the U.S. thinks that he has managed to get an edge over the Iranians in terms of leverage, which to a certain extent may be true, is nevertheless a tactical edge, not a strategic edge. And this constant confusing, deliberate confusing between what is tactical and strategic is what has really characterized how the administration has approached this. Now, when it comes to the U.S. bases, General David Petraeus, former head of the CIA, himself admitted that the Iranians have made a majority of American bases in the region inoperable. The United States is actually not even operating out of a lot of these bases at this point because of the success and effectiveness of the Iranian missiles and the lack of effectiveness of the missile defense. The U.S. is running out of interceptors, etc. So the picture on the ground is dramatically different from what the president is conveying.
11: Trita, Trump claimed in a speech that Iran is watching the midterms very closely. What is Iran's calculation if the Democrats end up winning? And what do you think the Democrats should do on Iran if they do win?
10: I think the Iranians are looking at the midterms, but it's not that decisive moment necessarily that earlier was thought. I think the Iranians are also understanding that if Trump loses in the elections, both the House and the Senate, he will be in a much more desperate situation. He will be facing domestic pressure, perhaps impeachment efforts. And that may very well end up causing him to lash out even more on the foreign policy front. Instead of that constraining him, it actually may further radicalize his policies. So I don't think they're looking at the midterms necessarily as something that is some sort of a decisive blow towards Trump, and as a result, things wind down. Now, I do believe that the Democrats could do far more in terms of putting pressure to stop this war, stop the funding of this war. Now, there's efforts in terms of war powers, etc. Some of them have been successful. But at the end of the day, it's the power of the purse. And also, when the MOU was signed, however imperfect it may have been, I found it tremendously problematic that many of the Democrats were choosing to attack the MOU in a manner that could have led, and eventually did lead, not necessarily because of their attacks to the MOU collapsing. And what did that do? It brought us back into war. So you have to really decide. If you're against this war, you have to support the efforts that ends these wars, whether those are perfect or not, and save the political scores later on until we're completely safe out of the woods and we don't have a fear of a return to military action.
9: Where does China fit into this picture? A lot is being made of President Trump's meeting with Xi this week in New York. Whether we'll get to hear what they say is another story, because the pool, the media pool, has said they won't operate in solidarity with the networks that have been banned from the White House. CNN is part of the pool, and so they're just saying we won't record.
10: The meeting tomorrow is going to be very important. The United States is going to try to press the Chinese to go along with extraterritorial sanctions as part of this economic warfare that the administration is now waging and escalating. I find it unlikely.
9: The U.S. almost bombed a Chinese ship, is that right? And then at the last minute, as they were ready to bomb this Chinese ship, saying that they had intelligence that it was bringing weapons or nuclear material to Iran, realized it was based on AI that was false.
10: Exactly. And we've already seen mistakes be committed because of this over-reliance on AI. The AI program that was developed by Palantir is partly responsible for the bombing of the girls' school in Minab that left 150-plus children dead. During the first round of the war back in March, I spoke to a person in Iran who said that it appears that AI is being used for a lot of the targeting decisions. For instance, there was a period in that war in which the United States and Israel was specifically targeting police stations. This was during the phase in which I think the United States and Israel hoped that by destroying the security forces in the city, it would lead to riots and an overthrow of the government. But it also led to them bombing twice a park that is called Park Police. Parque Police in Persian. Had nothing to do with the police, but because of the name police is in the name of the park, it was targeted, and it appears to have been yet another one of these examples in which the AI is selecting the targets without any human oversight to just double check, triple check if this is valid or not. And you just raised the worst example so far in terms of actually a potential war between U.S. and China. Now, it's interesting. The Chinese at some point may decide that they might want to get in and try to see if they can help bring this war to an end. It's not usually what they want to do. Their instincts are to stay out. But if this situation escalates further to the point in which the Chinese cannot insulate themselves and the global economy from the repercussions, the Chinese calculation may change. And it may also come as a result of the pressure that the U.S. is putting on the Chinese to go along with sanctions that they absolutely do not want to implement.
11: And the significance, Trita, when President Trump was talking about Venezuela, of his comments saying to the victor belongs the spoils, speaking to the UN General Assembly.
10: Yes, it's really important to understand this point here. The entire UN system was built upon the ashes of the world after World War II, and in which it was deemed critical by all of the states that we need to move towards a different type of a system in which warfare should not pay off, in which the victors do not go, the spoils do not go to the victor, because there shouldn't be any benefit in waging wars, particularly wars of aggression and wars of choice. So for him to come with that statement that probably is mainly meant to play well with a specific audience at home, nevertheless sends a strong message to the rest of the world that the United States, at least currently, does not even deem the most basic principles of international law as something that is worthy to uphold.
9: Trita Parsi, Executive Vice President of the Quincy Institute for Responsible Statecraft. Coming up, Senator Bernie Sanders gave a major address this week at the historic Riverside Church in New York on war, oligarchy, and the dangers of AI. Stay with us.

0: 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MediaLex is grateful to Founder Circle members Griffin and Sarah Wiley Van Meter for their generous investment in our mission, a level of exceptional giving that reflects the spirit of our founder and community champion, Deborah Hensley.
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0: Tocando by Helado Tropical, a new collaboration by Helado Negro and Reina Tropical. This is Democracy Now!, democracynow.org, The War and Peace Report. I'm Amy Goodman with Anjali Kamat.
1: As world leaders are gathering in New York this week for the United Nations General Assembly, Senator Bernie Sanders gave a major address in New York on Monday. He spoke at the historic Riverside Church, where Martin Luther King gave his Beyond Vietnam speech on April 4, 1967, exactly 1 year before he was assassinated. In that speech, King spoke against racism, militarism, and materialism.
0: These are some of the excerpts from Senator Bernie Sanders' speech.
2: What Dr. King said was true nearly 60 years ago, and it is even truer today as our country, the United States of America, is now spending over $1 trillion a year on the military, while some 800,000 Americans are homeless, 85 million Americans are uninsured or underinsured, and millions of people cannot afford the basic necessities of life. And this business of spending more and more on the military and turning backs on working families and the poor is not just happening tragically here in the United States. It's happening all over the world, where we are seeing increased military budgets while the needs of people living in desperation are ignored. So not just in the United States, but all over the world, we are moving in the wrong direction, and our job is to turn that around. Instead of producing more bombs and weapons and seeing the military-industrial complex enjoy huge profits, governments throughout the world need to come together to feed the children, take care of the vulnerable, and protect our planet from the ravages of climate change. And that is why we must continue and accelerate our efforts to end Trump's disastrous war in Iran, which is now spreading throughout the region. That is why we must continue to speak out against the extremist government in Israel and the genocide they have committed in Gaza, and why we in the United States must end all military aid to the Netanyahu government. And that is why we must rally and work with grassroots activists in Russia to put an end to Putin's disastrous war in Ukraine, which has led, not widely known, not widely reported, but has led to the deaths of some 500,000 Russian soldiers, as well as mass destruction and loss of life in Ukraine. And that is why we must denounce the United Arab Emirates' continued financial and military support of the RSF as it wages a campaign of genocide and destruction in Sudan's civil war. While the billionaire class and the 1% have never, ever had it so good, over 60% of Americans in the richest country in the history of the world are living paycheck to paycheck. Nearly 800,000 are homeless, and tens of millions struggle to pay for rent or mortgage or keep a roof over their heads. And let us be very clear. The rapid movement to oligarchy and the exponential rise in income and wealth inequality is not just an American phenomenon. It is taking place all over the world, and in my view, is the most important economic reality of our times. In country after country, what we are seeing is working people sick and tired of seeing the very rich get richer while they struggle to put food on the table and pay for basic necessities. But it is not just income and wealth inequality and concentration of ownership that we are seeing today. Literally today, billionaires are determined to own our political system as well. In the United States, as a result of the disastrous Citizens United Supreme Court decision, billionaires and corporations are legally able to spend as much as they want on political campaigns through their super PACs. And that, my friends, is exactly what they are doing right at this moment. In the last election, presidential election, Mr. Musk spent at least $290 million to elect Trump as president, and now he is spending some $200 million more to help Republicans keep control over the Congress. And it's not just Republican billionaires, there are Democratic billionaires who are also playing an important role. As the UN Secretary General reminds us, there's another issue that we must confront. In my view, artificial intelligence, AI, and robotics are the most transformational technologies in the history of humanity. They have the potential to eliminate tens of millions of jobs. They threaten the privacy. AI threatens the privacy of virtually every person in this world through mass surveillance.

0: If the lives of every man, woman, and child are going to be fundamentally changed by this technology, then the people of our country and the people of this world must make the decisions regarding AI, not just a handful of big tech oligarchs. And that is why I hope very much that when President Trump and President Xi meet on Thursday, I hope very much that they will sit down and begin the process of negotiating a comprehensive treaty to establish a pause on advanced AI and a ban on AI superintelligence.
1: Vermont's Democratic Socialist Senator Bernie Sanders speaking at Riverside Church in New York on Monday. This is Democracy Now!, democracynow.org. I'm Amy Goodman with Anjali Kamat.
2: While world leaders are meeting inside the United Nations for the General Assembly, it's also Climate Week here in New York. Just outside the UN, members of the Nepali diaspora and frontline communities from the Global South are rallying right now, along with environmental campaigners and others, to highlight the consequences of global inaction on climate change and to demand global emitters take responsibility for the cost of damages and immediately phase out fossil fuels. Last month, 7 billion cubic feet of glacial rock and ice collapsed in the Himalayan mountains and crashed into the river valley below, triggering catastrophic flooding that wiped out entire villages. More than 8,000 people in Nepal and across the border in Tibet are dead or missing. Scientists say climate change contributed to the disaster. Nepal contributes less than 0.1% to global emissions.
3: For more, we go to the rally just outside the United Nations, I believe at Dag Hammarskjöld Plaza, where we're joined by Anisha Buddha, program officer at the National Indigenous Women Forum Nepal, member of the Asia Pacific Network of Environmental Defenders. If you can start off, thanks so much, Anisha, for being with us, by talking about, well, it's been almost a year since Nepali young people protested in Nepal, ushering in a new prime minister, Birendra Shah. Can you talk about the significance of what he is calling for when he talks about climate justice and what Nepal needs right now after the melting of the glacier? There are thousands of glaciers in Nepal, this one resulting in the deaths of what could be up to 8,000 people. Can you hear us, Anisha?
4: Yeah, I can hear you now. So sorry, the connection lost.
3: So if you can tell us why you're out there and the significance of your new prime minister brought in by Gen Z calling for climate justice, what this means.
4: Hi, it's Anisha from Nepal. I'm here in New York for the Climate Week, and we are gathered here outside the UN to call for global solidarity. We are here as the Global South to call the Global North accountable for their responsibility in more than 90% of the global emission of carbon, which is leading to global warming and climate change, which also resulted in one of the most devastating floods that happened in Nepal on 26th August. And it's important for our prime minister to be here. He is going to be speaking at the UN General Assembly tomorrow, and we're really excited and looking forward to that. It's important for our prime minister to be here because Nepal is facing the brunt of the climate change that the global north, are doing. So he is here to demand climate justice and also to ask the International Fund for Loss and Damage of $20 million, which is nothing compared to the estimation of around $2 billion that the devastating flood has occurred and done in Nepal. So it's really important for our new prime minister to be here, and also for us indigenous peoples, indigenous organizations, representatives to be here to speak.

0: speak up and to say that we are the victims and we are not here to be quiet, and we are here to demand climate justice and climate reparations, and also to demand just transition.
1: Anisha, Nepal is responsible for less than 0.1% of global emissions. Talk about the impact of climate change on people in Nepal, the disproportionate impact, and especially on indigenous communities.
0: I think the climate change impact disaster each year has been worsening. In 2024, there was a huge flooding that swept away so many households in Roshi, the Roshi River flooding. And now in 2026, it's one of the most devastating floodings that we have seen, with over 8,000 people dead or missing. So it's like we said, Nepal contributes to only 0.1% of the global carbon emission, which is almost zero compared to the global north. And which is why it's so important for us to come here and to raise our voices against it, because Nepal, topographically and geographically, it's a mountainous country, which is why it is vulnerable to the glacial outburst. And this is not the last of the glacier outbursts that we will see. And Nepal will keep seeing disasters like this, and the victims that are impacted are indigenous communities. Almost 90% of the victims that were impacted by the flooding on 26th August are Tamang indigenous communities. Our organization, National Indigenous Women Forum, went there. We visited the community. And what we as indigenous organization understand, that it is not just the lives of the people lost, it's not just the houses swept, but it's their culture, tradition, and their very identity that is being lost by the floods, by the climate-induced disasters.
2: Anisha Buddha, we want to thank you for being with us, Program Officer of the National Indigenous Women Forum in Nepal, member of Asia-Pacific Network of Environmental Defenders, one of thousands who are participating this week, also outside the UN General Assembly that leaders are addressing in this climate week. Coming up, 2026 is the deadliest year for measles in the United States. Since the disease was declared eliminated a quarter of a century ago. We'll speak to Dr. Paul Offit with the Children's Hospital of Philadelphia. Four people in the last month in Pennsylvania have died of measles. Stay with us.

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1: Julieta Venegas in Democracy Now! Studio. This is Democracy Now!, democracynow.org. I'm Amy Goodman with Anjali Kamat.
2: In Pennsylvania, health officials have reported 4 measles deaths just over the last month, making 2026 the deadliest year for measles in the United States since the virus was declared eliminated in 2000. Pennsylvania had not had a measles-related death in at least 35 years. The deaths include an 18-year-old teen and a 40-year-old woman, both of whom were unvaccinated, as well as a 6-week-old baby and a newborn who died shortly after birth. The Pennsylvania Department of Health is reporting 792 measles cases across 39 counties, but that's believed by experts to be an undercount.
1: On Thursday, Health and Human Services Secretary Robert F. Kennedy Jr. gave the keynote address at a conference organized by the anti-vaccine activist organization Children's Health Defense, which Kennedy led for nearly a decade.
3: Let me be clear. You have a strong and steadfast friend at the White House. We've accomplished in 19 months which things that would have seemed unthinkable 2 years ago.
2: On Friday, President Trump said he would be demanding the drug companies split up vaccines into 5 shots with 6-month intervals and claimed it would reduce the autism rate. He didn't specify which vaccine he was referring to, but the administration has already been seeking to break up the MMR vaccine, that's measles, mumps, and rubella, into 3 separate shots.
1: For more on the measles outbreak and deaths and the government response, we're joined by Dr. Paul Offit, director of the Vaccine Education Center, physician in the Division of Infectious Diseases at Children's Hospital of Philadelphia. Dr. Offit is also co-inventor of the rotavirus vaccine, Rotatec, recommended for universal use in infants by the CDC. His books include Autism's False Prophets, Bad Science, Risky Medicine, and The Search for a Cure, as well as the book Deadly Choices, How the Anti-Vaccine Movement Threatens Us All. He's got a column on Substack. It's Beyond the Noise. One of his recent pieces is headlined RFK Jr., Secretary of Measles Land. Dr. Offit's joining us from Philadelphia. Thank you for being with us. Let's talk about what you call measles land and RFK's responsibility. I mean, the shocking number of deaths in Pennsylvania alone, 4 in the last 30 days, including a teenager. Can you talk about the significance of this? First time in what? Since it's been eradicated in a quarter of a century.
4: That's right. We eradicated measles from this country in the year 2000. Now, in our state alone, we've had 4 deaths just in the last month. Remember that this virus has a mortality rate of 1 in 1,000. So when you see 4 deaths, you can assume that we are vastly underestimating the number of cases. Even though the Department of Health reports roughly 800 cases, I think you can assume it's probably closer to 4,000. I think Robert F. Kennedy Jr., as Secretary of Health and Human Services, is doing everything he can to play this kind of see no evil approach and not let people know what's really happening. If you look on the CDC's website right now, under measles 2006 deaths, it lists 0. So 0 deaths, even though we know that 4 deaths occurred in the state of Pennsylvania. He doesn't want us to know the damage he's done being such a successful anti-vaccine activist over the last 20 years.
2: Dr. Offit, how can that be? How can the CDC not report these deaths?
4: Because I think that RFK Jr. is telling Erica Schwartz, the director of the CDC, not to report them. I think you're just seeing a politicization of the science. I think that he's doing everything he can to decrease surveillance, to decrease monitoring, and to just try and ignore it. He knows that if he's a successful anti-vaccine activist, you're going to see what you're seeing, not only increase in measles deaths, increase in flu deaths in children, increase in whooping cough deaths in children. He knows that, and he just wants us to be blind to it so he can continue his war against vaccines, which he believes is a war against chronic diseases, even though it's not.
1: Dr. Offit, what about President Trump calling for the breaking up of these vaccines like MMR? What exactly does that mean?
4: I think it's just a lot of hand waving. Both companies that make the combination measles, mumps, rubella vaccine in this country, Merck and GlaxoSmithKline, have issued statements that they have no interest in separating that combination measles, mumps, rubella vaccine into three separate vaccines, because that would mean instead of having a two-dose vaccine at 12 to 15 months of age and then at 4 to 6 years of age, we would have a six-dose vaccine. So it would spread out and separate those vaccines, making it less likely children would complete the series and therefore more likely that children would be in harm's way. The companies, to their credit, have both said that they have no plans to do that. And I don't think the President of the United States can make them do that.
2: And Dr. Offit, we're entering cold and flu season. Kids are back in school. How does what's happening today compare to the measles outbreak in Philadelphia in 1990-91?
4: Right. So I'm still suffering post-traumatic stress disorder from that outbreak. We had, in a period of only a few months, in 1990-1991, we had 1,400 cases of measles in our city alone, along with 9 deaths. And I think what worries me the most about what's going on now is, I mean, I'm old enough to have had measles. I'm a child of the 1950s, when there were 3 to 4 million cases of measles a year, 48,000 hospitalizations, and 500 deaths. But that's a winter-spring disease. Now we're heading into winter, where children are now back in school sharing their viruses. And this virus is typically a winter spring disease. I really fear this is going to get much worse. I just hope that Robert F. Kennedy Jr., as Secretary of Health and Human Services, and Erica Schwartz, the head of the CDC, lets us know what's going on. But more importantly, do what they should be doing, which is get out there every day and bring clinics into those areas that are high risk, meaning low vaccine rates, and do everything you can to prevent what I think is a coming disaster.
1: Speaking of disasters, we're hearing increasingly, like at Eloy Detention Center in Arizona, about a number of people who have measles, maybe up to 8, it may be more. What about measles in confined facilities?
4: Exactly. So I don't think people realize just how contagious this virus is. There's something called a contagiousness index, meaning how many people would you infect during a day, assuming you're contagious and everybody you come in contact with is susceptible. For viruses like influenza or SARS-CoV-2, the cause of COVID, or respiratory syncytial virus, the contagiousness index is 2 to 4. For measles, it's 15 to 18. You don't have to have direct contact with somebody who has measles. You just have to be within their airspace within 2 hours of them being there. If somebody comes into our emergency department with measles and they go back into a treatment room and then they leave that treatment room, no one can walk into that room for 2 hours. That's how contagious this virus is.
2: And how are, you know, to bring it back to Pennsylvania, how are officials in Pennsylvania and Governor Shapiro dealing with this crisis?
4: So Dr. Deborah Bogan is the head of the Department of Health here in the Commonwealth of Pennsylvania. She's doing everything she can with her group to try and identify high-risk areas and to get this vaccine out there, to deal with sort of influencers in the community, to be willing to go into children's homes to vaccinate them, because she sees what this is, which is a growing epidemic, and she's doing everything she can, really without the help, not only without the help of our Secretary of Health and Human Services, but really working against the Secretary of Health and Human Services, says he is the worst possible person to be in that position at this time.
2: And on X, actually, RFK Jr. accused the governor of Pennsylvania, Josh Shapiro, of fabricating the measles deaths. He later seemed to attribute the state's measles outbreak partly to the governor for, quote, refusing to cooperate with the CDC.
4: Right. So I think you can believe pretty much nothing of what this man says. Obviously, those deaths weren't fabricated. The one child who died within a day or so of being born, the mother had measles, the baby had measles, and the baby died of an enlarged spleen, which ruptured, which measles can do. You know that the 6-month-old or the several-month-old child had a severe measles pneumonia. You knew that the 40-year-old had a severe measles pneumonia. You knew that the 18-year-old had something called acute demyelinating encephalomyelitis caused by measles. So you know all that. So the governor is fabricating nothing. It's RFK Jr. who just doesn't want you to know how successful he's been at his anti-vaccine activities.
1: Dr. Offit, before we go, I want to ask you about COVID. I mean, just in my own building, we have people, whole families who are getting COVID. And I wanted to ask you about what we know. Is COVID increasing? And what about the new vaccine?
4: So I think COVID is becoming flu, which is to say, I think you're going to see every year COVID will cause roughly, will cause hundreds of thousands of people to be hospitalized and tens of thousands to die, just like influenza does every year. I think that the vaccine, which is trying to keep up with the virus that continues to mutate, is effective at keeping people out of the hospital, effective at keeping them out of the intensive care unit, and effective at keeping them out of the morgue. As for, it's true of all vaccines like this, which would prevent short incubation period mucosal infections like flu, COVID, RSV. It's not going to be as good at preventing mild disease or moderate disease, but that's not the goal. The goal is to tame the virus.
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would really

0: Montel. This is Percy, man, the barber, your barber. Man, I'm sitting up here listening to your tape, dude. And this shit is on, man. You gonna make it, cool. Dude, keep on doing what you're doing, man. My phone number is area code 909-082. Give me a call, man. We're getting ready to step out to the Fox Hills Mall right now, but it's Monday morning, about a quarter to 11. Peace.
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2: Athletic competition. It can easily be broken down into two parts. The minutes or hours it takes to complete the event. Then weeks, months, and years of joy or heartbreak. Finally, the decades to analyze and debate it. From the press box to press row, Donald Ware will break it all down for you with an in-depth look at historically black college athletics, as well as the biggest news stories and newsmakers of the day. It's time to talk the talk with those who walk the walk. From the press box to press row, here's your host, Donald Ware.
3: The Chicago Bears put up 59 points. What will they do for an encore? K9 goes wild. And plenty of NFL talk to come. It's Box to Row on Box to Row Radio, Sirius XM channels 165 and 84, and our phenomenal affiliates around the country that carry the program, and not just around the country, but those that carry us around the world. I am your host, Donald Ware. The Bears put up 59 points against the Carolina Panthers, and what a performance. And you know, we had Dan Morgan, the general manager of the Panthers, on the program last week. I don't think that he thought that the Bears would put up 59 points. Now, we talked a lot with him about specifically Bryce Young, because this is the thing. Like, my thing with the two things with between the Bears and the Panthers. My thing with the Panthers is the Panthers are going to be reliant. The Panthers are going to go as Bryce Young goes. Well, guess what? Bryce Young, 22 of 37, 361 yards. He had three touchdowns. He did throw an interception in the ball game. He also rushed for a touchdown and rushed for 10 yards. So, you know, from a numbers perspective, those are really good numbers. Of course, you don't want to see the interception, but he made some really good throws. I mean, Bryce Young played well. That offense is obviously going to be a problem. No question about that. You know, I want to see Teteroa McMillan get more than just five receptions. But, I mean, he had five receptions for 75 yards, and then Jalen Coker absolutely went off. Eight catches, 138 yards, and two touchdowns. So the Panthers' offense isn't the issue. The issue is the defense. How is the defense going to come to play? Now, of course, you've got a divisional game on Sunday against the Falcons. And, of course, if you're the Panthers, you have to go ahead and take care of the Falcons. Now, the quarterback situation in Atlanta was already bad. Look, let me take you back to the beginning of last season, because for me, when I think about the Falcons last year and, you know, what possibly the Falcons could have done, remember the Falcons made that furious run at the end to try to get into the playoffs, and it just didn't work out. But remember, the Falcons named Michael Penix Jr. the starter prior to the season. Now, that was coming off the 2024 season where Kirk Cousins wasn't great. As a matter of fact, Kirk Cousins started the season out really well, got benched because he wasn't playing well, and instead of there being a quarterback competition, the Falcons went immediately to Michael Penix Jr. And Michael Penix Jr. did not do well, okay, had to come back to Kirk Cousins. And it's like, well, yeah, but if you had made it a quarterback competition, I mean, I guess they wanted to get the young guy in. Penix ended up getting hurt. I guess you wanted to get the young, but he wasn't great. Like, he wasn't great. You ended up wanting to get the young guy in. I get it. But you still had a veteran that you gave $100 million in guarantees to. 4 years, remember, Kirk Cousins signed that four-year, $100 million guaranteed contract. Kirk Cousins has been signing guaranteed contracts. Now, I don't think his contract with the Raiders is guaranteed, but ever since he left the then Washington Redskins, now the Washington Commanders, he's been signing guaranteed contracts. His first two contracts, or I don't know if it was the first two or the two that he had with the Vikings, were guaranteed contracts. Okay, so unlike what, and that's the first time we saw, I think, a guaranteed contract at all, let alone with the quarterback. But the quarterback is an issue. The quarterback play is definitely an issue for the Falcons. You know, I'm interested to see, you know, how the Falcons are able to bounce back, because you got all these skill positions. You've got all of these quarterbacks at the skill positions. Let's look at the numbers from Cooper Rush. Now, let's go back a couple of years ago when Cooper Rush was the backup quarterback for the Cowboys. He put up some solid numbers. But the thing you have to remember, he was the backup quarterback. Seemed like he came in, won like the first five or six games or something, then kind of came back down to earth a little bit. And this was going back a couple of years ago, so this would have been 2024. Because if you look at the last 6 years, just to talk about Dak real quick, Dak Prescott, Dak has been, for the last 6 years, Dak has been injured every other year. So the 2024 season was the year he was injured. That's when Cooper Rush came in. Rush's numbers against the Steelers, 12 of 22, 143 yards, one touchdown, and two interceptions. Bijan Robinson couldn't really get the running game going per se, 21 carries, 83 yards. Give a lot of credit to the Pittsburgh Steelers defense, which hopefully is back, because that's how the Steelers are going to go this year as their defense goes. Okay, but back to the Panthers. If you're the Panthers, there's no way in the world that you can lose this game to the Falcons. No way in the world that you want to lose this game to the Falcons. Now, the game is in Atlanta. There have been some injuries to start the season in preseason camp on the Panthers side. We talked with Dan Morgan about that last week. If you're the Panthers, you cannot afford to lose to the Falcons, period. There's nothing else, okay? Especially that, I think, seemingly, and it was one game. And again, it's not like the Bears' defense is great either. Like, the Bears did give up 37 points. But I'm seeing some things, and I watched Bryce Young play last year. I watched him play 2 years ago. I'm seeing some very encouraging signs from Bryce Young that he is the guy, and that offense is going to be pretty good. But, I mean, it's got to be up to the Panthers defense to really, really step up. Now, when I'm looking at the Chicago Bears, the Bears have the Vikings, right? We know that Carson Wentz is the quarterback for the Vikings. And so, I mean, he did a good job last. He did a good job. You know, Kyler Murray was injured. Well, he had a concussion. He's out, and so Carson Wentz is the guy, right? Vikings have a good defense. They have an excellent defensive coordinator in Brian Flores. So I'm going to be interested to see the Bears, because remember, I mean, this is the one thing you have to remember about the Bears and how things were going to be coming in to this season. Ben Johnson basically made the statement that he wanted the Bears offense to be the most prolific of all time. The Bears are 59 points. I don't know how many yards of total offense they had, but I'm just looking at the points. 59 points in an NFL game is fantastic. Now, on that other side of the football, The Bears are going to have to get that together. And that's the thing. You're going up against a Vikings team. Look, Carson Wentz has had success in the National Football League. The Eagles run to the Super Bowl in 2017. I mean, he didn't get the credit at the end because Carson Wentz got injured. But through that, the first, I believe, 14 games of that season that the Eagles won the Super Bowl in 17 season, Carson Wentz was 12-2. So, you know, he can play. He can throw the ball. He can throw the deep ball. You know, he's had some time to kind of sit back and not be the starter. I don't want to say, I mean, I guess you learn is the proper term because you're always learning as a quarterback. So you're always learning. Thing about it, Chicago Bears, and again, to reiterate, the Chicago Bears are my team, or my, and I said sleeper team. I'm going to go away from the word sleeper, and I'm going to say the Chicago Bears are my team to represent the NFC in the Super Bowl. Now, you know, should I probably still use the word sleeper? Probably, because that defense is porous, right? But the offense is so prolific. Caleb Williams is so special, has special qualities. I'm not ready to say he's special yet. Only third year in the league. He's done some special things. He has the potential to be special, and I think he's on his way to being a special quarterback. I tell you one thing he's special at is his elusiveness is special. Like, he can run. I'm not going to say Caleb Williams is the fastest guy, but he can run. He can use his legs. But I think more importantly, he's elusive. Like, you can't, it's hard to get at him, right? Sure, I know the first couple of years, the offensive line wasn't great. Even the offensive line is pretty good now. He took a lot of sacks. It wasn't because he wasn't elusive. It's just because the offensive line was so bad. Now you've got a solid offensive line in front of him. It allows him, enables him to use more of his elusiveness. They can put points up. Can the Bears stop someone? That is going to be the key to the Bears moving forward. But again, I'm taking off the word sleeper and now saying that the Bears are my team to represent the NFC in the Super Bowl. So we've got that to talk about, plenty more NFL to talk about. You've got college football. You've got the Ole Miss LSU game that we can talk about a little bit as well. We're going to preview some of these NFL games that are coming up. We've got so much more of Box to Row still to come. Keep it locked.
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4: Per the ACLU, if the police or ICE are at your home, stay calm and keep the door closed. 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

0: the program. Thank you for making Cox to Row a part of your day. Whether you're listening to us in Pittsburgh, WGBN, also maybe you're listening to us in Austin, Texas, KAZI. How about those that are listening to us in our nation's capital on WHUR's HD3 station? Wherever you may be listening and however you may be listening, perhaps you're listening to us on online or on TuneIn, thank you for making Box to Row a part of your day. Well, a couple of weeks ago, we had Durante Jones, the new defensive coordinator of the Washington Commanders, on the program. He's a Morgan State alum. And, I mean, I got to tell you, that defense looked mighty different for those Commanders, even in the loss to the Eagles, looked different, looked pretty good. I mean, it was some points that, you know, certain guys got mixed up, but the defensive scheme looked pretty good. I don't think, I mean, if things continue to go this way in terms of what we saw, certainly from Durante Jones and him scheming them up, you know, especially if the Commanders can win some games, we may not be seeing Durante Jones for very long with the Washington Commanders, at least as the defensive coordinator. Now, I'm not suggesting anything. What I'm just saying is he's going to eventually get a head coaching job. You know, again, I mean, he did a really good job. As, by the way, if you missed that conversation, I talked about Dan Morgan a little bit earlier, the general manager of the Carolina Panthers. Had a chance to talk with him, have him on the show last week. If you missed that conversation, going back a couple of weeks ago, if you missed the conversation with Durante Jones, the defensive coordinator of the Washington Commanders, you can check out both of those conversations on our on the Box to Row YouTube channel, as a matter of fact. So I want to switch over to staying in the National Football League. I want to switch over to talking about the Kansas City Chiefs. I set up in the open K-9, right? Kenneth Walker, the running back, Kenneth Walker the third, specifically the running back for the Kansas City Chiefs. He wears the number 9. This is the thing. Like, I didn't know really what to expect from the Chiefs this year. You know, I mean, they've got, I mean, it's no doubt when you look at the Chiefs, I mean, they have Rashee Rice and they've got Worthy. And I mean, they've got, you know, some guys that Patrick Mahomes can throw the football to, but just kind of wondered, okay, what was he going to be like coming into the game, especially that he just tore his ACL just 9 months ago. So he's able to recover from that. Again, in May, when they said that the Chiefs and the Broncos were going to be the Monday night matchup. Remember, that was May. So he was only So that was May, June, July, August. Yeah, he was only 5 months into the recovery. Okay. But I guess they knew. So, because again, it wouldn't have not have made sense to have the Broncos and the Chiefs as your Monday night game if Pat Mahomes was not going to play. So they had, you know, they had a crystal ball. They had the foresight. They knew that Pat Mahomes was going to be ready to rock and roll. What I wasn't sure about was how effective he was going to be in the first game. And, you know, his numbers suggested that, you know, he was fine. 15 of 27, 184 yards, 2 touchdowns, 1 interception. The interception that he threw was just a bad throw. I don't know. I mean, it wasn't like it was even an overthrow of the receiver. It just was a bad read, which we don't typically see from Pat Mahomes. But look, all quarterbacks are going to make bad throws. The best quarterbacks still make sometimes. That's going to happen, right? What I am seeing from the Chiefs this year, and the other thing that I wasn't sure about was the defensive side of the football, okay? Because you had some changes, you know, certainly in the secondary, no doubt about that. I mean, Chris Jones, to me, is 1 year older. And so, you know, you kind of look at those things. You know, Trent McDuffie, the Chiefs traded Trent McDuffie to the Rams. I mean, Trent McDuffie, you talk about an excellent cornerback. He's one of the best in the league, right? So all of those things, I really had question marks as it relates to the Kansas City Chiefs and whether the Chiefs would be able to compete this year, especially in the West, because I'll say this about the Broncos. The Broncos defense is elite. You know, Bo Nix is good. Like, Bo Nix is solid, right? Like, I still needed to see more. For me, I still need to see more. I still needed to see more coming into the season from Bo Nix. So those are some of the apprehensions that I also had about the Broncos. Back to the Chiefs. Mahomes' numbers, solid. Kenneth Walker III, 23 carries, 173 yards. He averaged 7.5 yards per clip with a touchdown. Also had 18 receiving yards on 3 receptions and a touchdown. 2 total touchdowns in the game, over 190 all-purpose yards. If he can keep this up, you know, we're talking about, because I wasn't sold on the Patriots coming in. The Patriots are the defending AFC champs, played in the Super Bowl last year. I wasn't sold on the Patriots coming into last season, right? And now with the Patriots, I mean, you have a situation where A.J. Brown is out for at least 4 weeks. That is tough. You know, Drake May, you know, and that's why I said about Stephon Diggs. You know, Stephon Diggs was key. You don't have Stephon Diggs now. Yes, you add A.J. Brown, but it's still a little bit different. Now you don't even have A.J. Brown, and I wasn't sold on, you know, I wasn't really sold necessarily on Drake May coming into the season. So now, I like the Ravens, and the Ravens are coming off a really big win. I like the Ravens this year to win the AFC, to be the representative for the AFC in the Super Bowl. You know, I'm going back to my prediction from a couple of years ago when I had the Ravens. I think you have a whole different situation now. Their new coaching staff, you know, I mean, you know, Lamar Jackson looked really good. Again, it was just one game. So we got to, you know, we got to pump the brakes a little bit into some of these other scenarios as well, because you're only talking about the one game. Even like I talked about with the Rams last week, I'm not ready to throw the baby out with the bathwater for the Rams. All right? But I got to tell you, the Chiefs looked really, really good. And if Kenneth Walker, because that was the thing, like, you look at running backs, and remember, Kenneth Walker was the MVP of the Super Bowl. Okay? So let's not forget about that. But they had, you know, they had a running back, right, already in Charbonnet, right? So, like, Charbonnet and Walker kind of split time. You drafted Jadarian Price out of Notre Dame. They really, really like him. And I thought he did some good things for the Seahawks in his debut. Let Emmanuel Wilson walk. I don't know about that. I thought Emmanuel Wilson did a good job. They were able to gain Emmanuel Wilson. Excuse me, the Packers. I don't know why the Packers let him walk, but they were able to gain Emmanuel Wilson, right? Guy averages for his career like 4.5 yards per carry, and he's played three seasons in the National Football League. But I didn't know how special Kenneth Walker could be to this Kansas City Chiefs team. Now, he had some punishing runs. You know, he had some hard tackles. So you got to, he's an every down back. You got to try to spell him a little bit because he's going to be key to that offense. Travis Kelce had a solid game. He had one catch. We had a really nice catch and then was able to run with the football, 59-yard reception. All right. I thought a couple of years ago, well, coming into last season, I was like, Travis Kelce needs to hang it up. And he actually had a pretty decent season last year, better than I thought he would. And so he's already off to a good start. But K-9, Kenneth Walker III, going to be key to that Kansas City team. Now, on the other side of things, you know, as I look at the Broncos, I'm a little bit concerned. Now, again, it was just one game. No doubt the Broncos are going to be at home against the Jaguars on Sunday. So that's going to be a big game for the Broncos. The Jaguars, in of themselves, coming off a really nice win. So I'm concerned for the Broncos that the Broncos could start the season 0-2. I mean, it's a nice win, but I mean, it was a dominating win against a Browns team that, quite frankly, isn't very good. But I think the Broncos should be concerned. Bo Nix, 17 of 28, 131 yards, one touchdown, one interception. The Chiefs defense isn't that great. And you know, couldn't really run the football, didn't even really give credence. I'm talking about the Broncos to the run. Like, didn't even give credence to the run. I think there is a bit of a concern. You've got a first-year play caller in Denver. And, you know, we know Sean Payton, but Sean Payton gave up, or at least for right now, giving up those duties. Davis Webb, the first-year play caller. Sean Payton has always called plays, and for whatever reason, he's not calling plays this year. So I think that's, you know, a bit of a concern coming out of that. We'll see what happens with the Broncos on Sunday against a very good Jaguars team. Again, a win against the Browns doesn't mean much, but I think the Jaguars have a good team anyway. So you've got all of those things. We got plenty more NFL talk here on the program. But up next, talking with Alabama State head football coach and former NFL star, Eddie Robinson Jr.
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0: Eddie Robinson Jr., he's in his sixth season as the head football coach at Alabama State. Of course, he played in the National Football League, had a chance to play in the Super Bowl. We'll talk with him about that. The Hornets, number 2 in both the Boxtero HBCU coaches and media polls, on a bye week, as a matter of fact, as Coach Robinson joins us right here on Boxtero. What's going on, Coach Robinson? Welcome back to the program.
5: Thank you, man. It's always good to spend a little time with you. And, you know, like I always tell you, man, I appreciate you covering us and everything you're doing for HBCU football and the SWAC.
0: I appreciate it. Appreciate you saying that, Coach Robinson. So, you know, coming off a tough loss, look, you're playing up against Troy, 34-17. You know, your first loss of the season, your thoughts on that game?
5: Well, you know, I don't look at it as playing up. You know, we understand that you know, that up and down part of it. But we went down there with the expectation to win the football game, fell behind early, but I felt like, you know, we competed with those guys, and I feel like that's a team that we could beat. But of course we'd have to play well, like against most good teams, but, you know, they played in their conference championship last year. So that's one of the better teams in the Sun Belt. And so for us to go out there and we were down, I just had a bad end of a half. You know, we were driving to cut the lead to a 10-point lead and ended up with a sack force fumble. They had a guy that's a really good player, Donnie. And then they went down and scored, and we came out and scored the first 10 points in the second half to cut it to 17. Had some chances to cut it to 10, but, you know, what should have happened. But we learned a lot. That was probably the first road game we had in a hostile environment this year. And we started off in Birmingham, which is like a home game to us. And then, of course, we played at home against Lane. So it was good to see how my kids reacted, especially some of the young guys who were going down there to play in that type of environment.
0: Yeah, let me take you back a little bit, because I want to ask you something else about the game against Troy. But, yeah, that SWAC, the Birmingham Classic put on by the SWAC against Southern. You knew, I mean, look, when they said that game was coming on, it was Alabama State and Southern. You knew it was going to be a lot of people coming out to see that game, and it in fact was. Just speak to that. But you're coming out of the Magic City Classic. So it was like half of the amount of people, still a good crowd. What was that environment like?
5: Well, yeah, it's funny. I said some of my freshmen and some of my new coaches, I'm like, all right, when we go back down here in October for the Magic City Classic, it's going to be a different experience. Right. So don't judge Birmingham by this. But the city did a great job. Dr. McClellan, the commissioner, and both schools did a great job of promoting the game. So I think, you know, just for a week zero game, you know, that game didn't count in the SWAC standings for a float. So for us, when you can play a classic game against another SWAC opponent or a MEAC opponent or FCS or something like that, I think it's always better than to take the quote-unquote money game. And so I think we have to get back to the roots of, you know, HBCU football, like Eddie Robinson, Jake Gabe. Those guys, they showed us the way, you know. Grambling was playing in Yankee Stadium. They were playing in Tokyo. They were playing in Houston. People don't know that there was a big classic in the Astrodome every year, which was Texas Southern versus Grambling for more than a decade. So they've given us the blueprint, not to mention the Bayou Classic. I don't know why I'm saying Bayou City Classic. And I'm from New Orleans, right? Right. And then you got the Florida Classic. But, I mean, I think the classic games are what we really have to push for. You know, we have those non-conference matchups, but we can still get the revenue, get the exposure, and those type of things. And then it's a competitive game that our fans want to see.
0: Yeah, so lots been made of that, right? You play Troy. I mean, like you said, I mean, Birmingham, Alabama last year. Like, I don't want to bring that back, but that's a game you probably should have won, and you got paid. I'm just saying. I mean, are you, because a lot has been made about these money games, are you for these or against them?
5: Well, I think the model is for us to play each other. You know, I think our fans love those matchups. I think the good FCS matchups, like we played Samford last year. We'll play them again next year, just with the home for home. I know Prairie View played Tarleton, which is a tough matchup. They're almost like an FBS school. But, you know, we need to play those FCS out-of-conference schools because we need those wins. You know, in a perfect world, you know, we play an FCS schedule, and then you can compete with the better FCS schools. So that way the SWAC as the conference can get the rankings when you start talking about postseason votes and stuff like that. You know, and for where we want the SWAC to be, and I say this, you know, I'll speak on behalf of the coaches, I feel like I can, is that the top two teams play in the SWAC championship game, and those next two teams are ranked high enough to get into the FCS playoffs. That's a perfect scenario. You know, in my opinion, but we have to work to get there by playing some of those out of conference schools and winning those games and representing the conference well. And I think the schools, the SWAC schools and the coaches are off to a great start of, you know, just competing and playing well. And of course, you know, those games against the Miamis and the Ohio States and Georgias, that's two different tax brackets. You know, when they're playing five guys, the budget of our pretty much athletic department, then it's two different tax brackets. I just don't think it's a reason to play those games.
0: I got to play devil's advocate a little bit, because to your point, I mean, you had a team that could have made it to the FCS playoffs with an at-large berth. The last team to do it out of the SWAC was FAMU going back 3-4 years ago. You know, again, you mentioned tradition, going back to tradition. Turkey Day Classic is a traditional game. So how do you kind of reconcile that in terms of, hey, you were a team that possibly could have made it to the FCS playoffs, but you had to play in a Turkey Day Classic?
5: Now, we didn't have to, and we were flirting with, you know, going to take the FCS bid if it was offered to us, but it wasn't offered to us. Okay. So we never had to make that choice. And so but that was something that we were open to do. And I think, you know, for us, you know, ultimately, I mean, the Turkey Day Classic, one of my favorite games. My Master City Classic is my favorite game. So I think everybody that knows me knows that. But love the Turkey Day Classic. And I mean, it's one of those games, like here in Montgomery, especially with the older folks. I mean, you look at the old pictures. I mean, they had on foxes and coats and beaver skins and minks. And it was the game to beat. Martin Luther King went to the Turkey Day Classic. So, I mean, come on. So it's the oldest HBCU classic. So I think with over 100 years of the Turkey Day Classic, it's one of those things from a tradition standpoint. You love to have it, but just from where football is going, you can see at some point, you know, even when Tuskegee had some really good teams back when I was playing, they decided to not play in a Turkey Day Classic so they can compete into the playoffs. So it's just where the game is at on the calendar. So I think Tuskegee will always play Alabama State. I mean, I don't know if it will always be the Turkey Day Classic, but it's one of those games that you hope will always be here. But just the way the tradition is moving, you can see where maybe it won't at some point.
0: Not to bring up old stuff, but last thought on this sort of topic of conversation. 10-2 record, loss last year, losses to Alabama, Birmingham, or UAB as it were, and Jackson State. That doesn't get you an at-large berth to the FCS playoffs?
5: Well, yeah. So, and I think that's where, and with the scheduling, I mean, I like what the schools in the SWAC are doing, and we're playing some of those type of schools. You know, some of the FCS schools are because you have some conferences where you have three or four schools that get bids into the playoffs. And the thought process is, well, I have three losses in my conference, but I lost to a 10th ranked school, a 15th ranked school, and a 20th ranked school. So even though I have three losses in my conference, then I should still go to the playoffs. And that's what eventually happens. So for us, to me, is no reason why South Carolina State is the only team that's ranked in the top 25. Like last year, for example, Jackson State was ranked in the top 25. And I think they were 12th or 13th. So if our only loss was to Jackson State in the close loss and to UAB, so we're not in the top 25. Like we're still sitting at 27, 28. So I think that's where we have to push as a conference to play those out-of-conference matchups. So then we can say, hey, we have a top 10 team. So even if I lose to Jackson State, which we don't want to talk like that, but even if we do, then you've lost to a top 10 team. So now you should still be at 15 or 20, et cetera. And so I think that's where we're trying to get to as a conference.
0: Eddie Robinson Jr., he's the head football coach at Alabama State. He joins us here on Box Row. The Hornets have a bye week this week. Andrew Boddy, how do you feel like he's performed through the first three games?
5: Well, I just think the quarterback gets a whole lot of credit and a whole lot of blame. So, all right, so ultimately, everybody's looking to perform better. I think the offense in general, you know, it's different from last year. I think we were a little bit more big play and high octane, would I say. And now it's kind of a little bit more diesel fuel. You know, it's a little bit more run, more pass, more mix. But, you know, the biggest thing is you want to protect the football. You know, he only has one interception. We have two turnovers as a team. We'd like to cut that to zero. But the biggest thing is you can protect the football, run the football, and make good decisions. And then our explosive players have to become more explosive. And so it's not really about the play so much as the players. And we've had some guys, Holesclaw, who's made some one-on-one runs, made some good, a big long run against Troy. But, you know, moving along, you know, I feel like the offense and him is performing at a level for us to be where we want to be, but we're not there yet. So we're working to get there to where we really want to be.
0: a quarter of the way through the season, how would you assess where your team is right now?
5: I think we're on schedule. I think the defense is progressively getting better. My defensive line is playing better each week. Got some guys that could cover our communication. We had some bad gap fits against Troy. Gave him some long runs, long pass that I felt like we should have defended better. Special teams is playing at a high level, and that's one of the things that we stress here. If you could win the

0: of the Alabama State Hornets joining us for a couple of more moments here on the program. So you've got this bye week. I know you're still working. I'm not suggesting that, but you know, maybe it's got to be a different deal. Like, are you watching football? Are you getting a chance to cut the grass? Like, what do you got going on this Saturday?
1: Well, see, I'm a bicycle rider, so I'm gonna be putting about, I'll probably get about 60 or 70 miles in Saturday, maybe about another 40 or so on Sunday. And then I'm a coffee shop guy, so I'm gonna find me, go to a couple coffee shops, drive off in the countryside, maybe in eclectic Alabama or one of those towns in Tallahassee, somewhere like that. And that's when I kind of write my journal, just kind of relaxing. And of course, I'm gonna watch some football. And I tell the kids, we're watching football from a standpoint of, hey, what would I call in that situation? What would I do? Would I have went for two? Would I? So we just sit around and critique the coaches, kind of like you guys do all weekend. So that's always fun.
0: Wait a minute. I know NFL guys and former NFL guys are built differently. Did you say, you didn't say six or seven, you said 60 or 70 miles on Saturday alone biking?
1: Yeah, that's it, man. So it'll take me about 3 or 4 hours, but it sounds like a lot. I'm telling you, it sounds like a lot, but 2 hours in, man, you start early in the morning, you're on the back roads in Alabama, and it's nothing but cows, you know, a couple deer crossing the road, maybe a vulture, a dead possum here or there. But it's very relaxed.
0: That's a beautiful thing. He's a native of New Orleans. Now we know he is a Who Dat season ticket holder. He, of course, at Alabama State is on its bye week, 2-1 record, ranked number 2 in both the Box to Row HBCU coaches and media polls. In his sixth season as the head football coach of the Hornets is, of course, Eddie Robinson Jr. Is he joining us right here on Box to Row? Coach Robinson, always a pleasure to catch up with you, man. Continued success to you and the Hornets.
1: No, absolutely, man. I appreciate it, man. I love the way you cover us. And I say us like SWAC HBCU, so appreciate it, man. Keep up the great work.
0: Appreciate it, Coach Robinson. We'll be back.
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0: It's Donald Ware, from the Press Box to Press Row.
1: Thank you for making Box to Row a part of your day. In the last segment, had a chance to catch up with Alabama State head football coach, former NFL player Eddie Robinson Jr., the Hornets number two again in the Box to Row HBCU coaches and media polls, and the Hornets have the week off. He said that he's going to ride 60 to 70 miles on his bike on Saturday. 60 to 70 miles alone on his bike on Saturday. He's got a little bit of time. Of course, the coaches and he and the coaches are going to get some work done. No doubt about that. But when you have a bye week, it's a little bit different. And you can do some other things. Matter of fact, as during the play,

I play stuff I do. I've got a bye week, and I'm going to do something I think that's going to be pretty spectacular. So, yeah, when you get that bye week, sometimes you just like to kind of, you know, get away a little bit. But 60 to 70 miles, wow, that's a lot. And if you missed any part of that conversation, well, something I want to just talk about briefly that Eddie Robinson talked about, because he talked a lot about a number of different topics that we had a chance to talk with him about. And as a matter of fact, if you missed any part of that conversation to be posted on the Box to Row YouTube channel. You know, there's a growing sentiment amongst FCS in particular, HBCU coaches. There are still some that don't see it this way, but there's a growing sentiment that says, hey, these money games, we need not play these money games for a myriad of reasons. To me, and again, we've seen a lot of the scores from these money games. I mean, it is what it is. And Coach Robinson, and I would agree with him in terms of how to go about it. I just don't know if the practicality is there. In other words, he says we need to promote more games like the game that Alabama State and Southern played in the Birmingham Classic Labor Day weekend, where they had in excess of 31,000. That's a lot. That's a really good crowd. I think sort of the issue with that is that every HBCU, and I'm talking about specifically the Division I programs, aren't on that level, don't have that kind of support. So, I don't want to call any schools out. I think if you're an alum of an HBCU, a Division I HBCU, you know specifically whether your school really supports its athletic programs, and in this case, and in particular, its football program like that. In other words, is it willing to travel? Is it even willing to go to some of the home games? You got programs where fans don't even show up to the home games. Okay, so I think the practicality of some of those matchups are going to work for some schools, but not all schools. We know that when you're talking about MEAC football and SWAC football, there is much more support in the SWAC amongst its fan base and amongst its alumni for its respective programs than you're going to see in the MEAC. Now, that's not to say the MEAC schools don't have the support, but I mean, you know, and then there are some SWAC schools that don't have that support either. Okay, so I like what he's saying in terms of some of these matchups, trying to promote them, but everybody can't have a State Fair Classic. Everybody can't have a Magic City Classic. Everybody can't have a Bayou Classic. Even the Birmingham Classic, right? Southern, it's between Southern and Jackson State in terms of HBCUs, who travels the best, whose football program is supported the most between Jackson State and Southern. So you know, if you've got Southern, that means travel. If you know if you're placing Alabama State in that classic, it's in the state of Alabama. So you're going to have the support. You're going to have 31,000, right? Other schools don't have that luxury where they have the support. And I'm not even talking about necessarily programs that are bad programs per se. I'm talking about programs that are winning programs don't have that kind of support. So I'm a stickler about this, and I'm always going to say this. Get your money. When you go, and again, you know, there's variations, right? Are you playing a Power Four school? Are you playing a mid-level FBS program? Are you playing a low-level FBS program? It all depends on which kind of FBS program that you're playing and what the payout is. Now, as Coach Robinson mentioned, you're playing a program like Troy. Well, Troy, out of the Sun Belt, played in the, as he mentioned,
played in the Sun Belt Conference championship game last year. The Sun Belt Conference plays some good football, but it's not on the level of the Power Four. And it's pretty competitive, but I mean, top to bottom, is it even on the level of an AAC, of the American Conference, right? The Pac-12 is still around. It's just not a Power Five conference anymore. They've restructured that conference to have some of the teams that are more on the upper echelon, or more near, I should say, Power Four programs that are part now of the Pac-12, right? So, again, it just depends on the level of the team you're playing. If you're playing a Power Four conference school, then the payout is going to be greater. The beatdown is probably going to be greater, too. You have more of an opportunity maybe to play and to compete against a lower level or a mid-level FBS program. I'm all about getting the money. The money helps to fund the athletics departments of the respective schools. You're not a lot of times, you know, if you go play a money game, you may make more in a money game than you will at, and it depends upon the school, than you may make at two or three home games you host during the season. Why not go get the money? I understand, you know, to me, the part of this is this. You're able to say to your recruit, and then not to the recruits, let's just talk about the current players. You think you wanted to go play at X school? You think X school should have recruited you? You think you're a player on that level? Well, guess what? This is your opportunity to go out and show it. Now, of course, football is a team sport, so an individual, you may have a great individual or two on your team, but if it's not a collective, then it's not going to work. I understand all of that. But let me give you an example of where it did work, right? Let's go back to... Ooh, was it 2000? I can't remember the year. It may have been 2016 when Clemson played South Carolina State, right? You knew South Carolina State was well undermanned in that football game, even though, of course, Buddy Pough had good programs. I think, you know, that was a year that maybe South Carolina State was rebuilding, right? Well, South Carolina State ended up losing that football game 59-0. But you know what came out of that football game? What came out of that football game was a guy that wasn't known as much or as well as that time by the name of Darius Leonard, the linebacker. All Darius Leonard did in that game against Clemson was had 18 tackles in that game. That game helped to put him on the map. He ended up being drafted, and then he ended up being an all-pro in the National Football League. So, you know, my pitch is to the guys, you know, all of them aren't FBS players, but you've got some that maybe weren't recruited on the FBS level that become, that you coach them up. Look at all the players that have left HBCUs or FCS programs that have gone on to play at Power 5. Look at Bashel Tootin. He comes to my mind immediately. Bashel Tootin played at A&T for 2 years, running back. He goes to Virginia Tech. He balls out. Now he's the starting running back for the Jacksonville Jaguars. So you've got some of those guys. For the guys that haven't that I'm recruiting, hey, we're going to play this FBS program. We want you to come in here because you have an opportunity to play against that FBS program and do well. And then maybe that gets you. I mean, look, let's be honest. The guys that are coming into HBCU and FCS programs, I mean, you know, if they do well enough, they're moving on to the next program because they're going to get money from that next program the way that things are in the NIL. It's sort of a minor league, if you will. It's a recruiting ground, if you will, and that's just what it is for the next level. So you can go out and talk to a potential recruit and say, we're playing this, you know, we want you to help us. And then that may give you an opportunity to play at that school or to play on the next level, meaning you can get NIL money, which, of course,
not only the NIL money, that means also that you have an opportunity to play at a program where you're going to get more exposure. Listen, people, it just is what it is. I don't like it at all. I'm against it. I've been against NIL. I've been against the transfer portal. But this is where we are in college athletics, specifically here in college football. So you have to think that way. So for me, I'm going to get the money. You know what I mean? Somebody going to pay me $1 million to come, and I may get beat down 70-7 or 70, whatever the case may be. Let me go get the money. It's just the bottom line. This is going to help my athletics program as a whole, and it helps my, probably, you know, it depends upon how the university wants to distribute the money, but it's going to help from a financial standpoint. Now, I get it, the embarrassment part. Look, I mean, how many times have we seen teams play these money games and then all of a sudden they go on to have a really good season? We don't even remember that they got beat that bad. Like, come on, man, go get the money. You know what I mean? Like, I'm all about that. I know that's been a hot topic of conversation. Look, my time is about up. I thank you for yours. Thank you to Eddie Robinson Jr., the head football coach at Alabama State, for joining us today here on Box to Row. For more information on the program, for the HBCU coaches and media polls, for great content, conversations, etc. over the years, visit our website, BoxToRow.com. 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
2: Per the ACLU, if the police or ICE are at your home, stay calm and keep the door closed.
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3: 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I am exercising my right to remain silent. I wish to speak to a lawyer as soon as possible.
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2: Welcome to Lyrically Inclined. I am your host, Taka Hollis. And first, I have to give a shout out to Project Ricochet for the opportunity to share greatness amongst Lexington. And also, I have to give a shout out to Radio Lex for providing the space. Thank you all so much. It's so appreciated. So today I have with me a very, very important person. She is one of those silent warriors. She is Nubia Latifah. Thank you so much for being here.
3: Thank you.
2: Absolutely. Is this your first time doing a podcast?
3: With a mic in my face, it is.
2: It's kind of different, don't it?
3: Yeah,
2: it does. I love it. So tell people about you. So Nubia, let me start. So Nubia is someone that is extremely passionate about history, particularly our history. And I felt like it was really important to bring her in today because we're in a time now. I mean, we've been in a time, but it's kind of a little bit more in our faces now of just erasure. Mm-hmm. Like we're not who we are as Black people. Like we didn't leave an imprint this world in such an amazing and a fascinating way. It's hard for me to find words for it because it's so disheartening to live in a place that literally is trying to erase your existence. Like, how do you swallow that every day? Like, how do we deal with that every day? And on the other side, Nubia is extremely passionate about our political prisoners. Now, I'll tell you something. Like, I was someone who I never realized that there was so much more going on within the prison system. I mean, I knew that we had false accusations. I knew we had people that were behind bars that just didn't deserve to be there. But at the magnitude that you've introduced to me, I absolutely had no idea. And it was kind of embarrassing, cousin, to be honest with you, to realize that here I am speaking for who I thought was the marginalized, who I thought was deemed worthy to speak up for. And you have people behind bars that are speaking up for us. At the end of the day, they're behind bars trying to keep us free. It's just very interesting to me. So that's the reason why I definitely thought it was worth having you on and having you here. So tell everybody a little bit about yourself.
3: Greetings. So I'm Nubia Latifah from Kentucky. I am a Black memory worker. And you're like, what is Black memory work? So it is the way that we deal with the lives and the afterlives of our people. And so we're dealing with this in an ethical sense. Would definitely suggest that you check out Zakiya Collier because she's the one who coined that term. And you can go on the website and learn more about Black memory work and death. But my Black memory work is more specific to Black material culture. And Black material culture is actually what it sounds like. Black materials, albums, books,
2: and
3: photos.
2: You collect rare things, and you right?
3: Yeah, rare and vintage. My specialty though is rare and vintage literature.
2: Okay,
3: but under the umbrella, I will literally collect anything that has to do with us, if that makes sense. Because
2: sure.
3: Somebody needs to take it back.
2: Sure, okay. I like that.
3: And I'm somewhere between like Black memory and Black feminist praxis. Like that's
2: I can see
3: where
2: that.
3: I'm sitting at. Like that's my study. That's my focus. It's not like I didn't go into it with that thought. It's just kind of how it's panned out.
2: Right.
3: You know? So that's where I'm just passionate about all things Black because I love Black people.
2: That's what's up. I was going to ask you, like, what first sparked your interest in Black history to the level that it is, but I guess that answered that.
3: Well, no, because...
2: Okay.
3: So, I'm somebody that loves history. So
2: period.
3: I have a history background. I was in history club in high school. Like, I love history. But also, like, my grandmother was born in 1912.
2: My God.
3: So this is somebody that I was able to reference. So the things I'm talking about, seeing black stuff, and the first place that you experience a black museum is, like, in your grandmother's living room, right?
2: Sure.
3: So these are things that most of us have experience with, but we don't have language for it. We weren't calling these people archivists and oral historians, which they are, just without portfolio. And so those are like those little sparks, right? Like my Uncle Larry called me a picture thief. Yes. From way back when, because I'm going to take that photo if I like it and I want it. But it has did me good, because where would it be if I didn't take it?
2: Mm.
3: But it's those little things. But you don't think about it. Like, you're, when it comes to like black memory work, it's things that you're unconsciously doing. But I got more conscious about the way that I am like acting. The way that I'm actually, like, interpreting and, like, utilizing the materials, even the way that I'm collecting stuff, because it wasn't like it didn't all fall into this particular pattern and order.
2: Sure.
3: But it wasn't until, like, I was like, oh, I need to be a bit more serious about this. And then it kind of turns you into a public historian, because you're gathering, you got all of this stuff. And then, but now you was like, nah, I gotta tell somebody about this,
2: yes.
3: You know, because I'm also somebody that believes, I mean, I'm black from Kentucky. I don't need to go to other places to experience
2: True.
3: Who I am. Does that, that don't sound crazy?
2: No,
3: to you?
2: Not at all.
3: So it's also important for me.
2: I love that, actually. It's a lot of pride in that, and there should be.
3: I mean, and I might, you can cut this out too. I just don't know, because I might be going off, is why I said
2: it's fine.
3: You
2: no, you're
3: this.
2: Fine.
3: All of us aren't going to be able to go to these very specific locations and places, to these institutions and museums to
2: sure.
3: have some of these experiences
2: sure.
3: or to see certain materials, which means we would have to kind of create that. So for me, it comes through the form of like utilizing and collecting materials, because that same stuff that they got in DC, I got that.
2: Right.
3: I'm around other like personal collectors. They got that too.
2: Right.
3: So we don't need to necessarily be waiting to go to this place to experience.
2: Right.
3: It's about, like, bridging the gap between your community and accessibility and what that looks like in a creative and imaginative way. Like, where is that imagination that Toni Morrison was like, get it out, pull
2: sure.
3: it out? What did she say? How do you think enslaved folks imagine themselves escaping somewhere and they've never been anywhere else?
2: Ooh.
3: That's a big imagination, but it's the same type that we would still need to utilize now.
2: Right.
3: So,
2: you said a second ago that you felt like you just needed to tell somebody. Is that where your writing kind of came into play? Because you're an amazing writer. I follow you on Substack. I've read quite a few of your articles, and like the way that you connect history to the reader is absolutely phenomenal. Like, Nubia, it's amazing. So is that where that came from? Because you give me very clear and vivid pictures.
3: I never really wrote out loud. So listen, I never really wrote out loud like that.
2: Okay.
3: You know how most of us is writing at home in our beds?
2: Yes.
3: Okay?
2: Yes.
3: So Substack allowed me to kind of like challenge myself to put the thing that's in my head out there. Now, however people receive it after it's out, it's not on me.
2: Okay. Anymore. So is that kind of how you process it all as well?
3: Yeah.
2: Okay.
3: But I definitely write more from like memory and lineage.
2: Mm.
3: And also giving institutions they lashings when I'm writing about memory
2: did.
3: And lineage.
2: So will you say memory and lineage, is that spiritual?
3: It is.
2: Okay.
3: Because that's still under, like, black memory. But a lot of my writing and my imagination and the things I do actually do come and are inspired by my grandmother, who pretty much is doing the same thing that I'm doing, but it's just, it wasn't documented in the same way. Like, maybe y'all wouldn't. Remember I told you that my grandmother got an essay written that I got in her stack that it was like, why do we have to wait on time? You know, like stuff like that. And I was like, my grandmother been writing essays. My grandmother was fully literate. So I take that inspiration from her and her travels, and I kind of infuse that into my writing practice. And I think that she would be proud.
2: She would be. I could, yeah. That's amazing. So what misconception about our history, like what part of it frustrates you the most?
3: I think the misconception part, I'm trying to find the words to articulate.
2: I don't
3: want to say necessarily being knowledgeable, that because that's kind of vast.
2: But I was kind of leaning towards that same, when I was thinking about that, I was kind of leaning in that same area that you were heading, and you say knowledgeable.

0: having and knowing those names, especially when we're presenting it. Like, sometimes you're going to have to do more than a Google search.
1: Yeah.
0: And I actually knew who the person was, which is why I kept eyeballing
1: right.
0: the photo and the name, because I was like, that's Rufus Lewis Perry.
1: Right.
0: That isn't the name. And if you Google Rufus Lewis Perry right now, and you Google this other person, his name was George, I can't think of the last name, start with an L. His Rufus Lewis Perry, his name comes up. And I'm just like, we have got to be more intentional
1: right.
0: about the misalignment and the mismanaging of our own people. Because I wrote this note on Substack. Like, you remember when Luther Vandross and Master P were trending? Because I think Master P was trending as Luther Vandross. Like, it's funny.
1: Yeah.
0: It's yep. funny because we yep. know who they are, but in a, yep, another way. And I was like, that's the carelessness, though.
1: Yeah.
0: Because everybody actually don't know
1: right.
0: Luther Vandross and Master P.
1: Right.
0: And that's on, like, a larger scale. And I'm like, to me, there's just seems to be, like, a miscommunication and misconception in the way that we go about not handling our people. Like, I know sometimes... Mm-hmm. I'm not somebody who's like, you need to do every reference point, but can you take a little bit more care and, like, who is the person? Make sure it's that person. Who did you get this from?
1: Right.
0: Where did it come from?
1: Right.
0: And the whole Rufus Lewis Perry thing is, there's a book. It's by Carter G. Woodson. I can't think of it. I really think it's specific to, like, church people, because Rufus Lewis Perry was a race man and he was a preacher. This is, like, up in Brooklyn. And his, like, portrait is in there. And I've seen it before because you can see it online.
1: Sure.
0: And I'm like, this is the importance of why Carter G. Woodson was doing that type of memory work back then. Because I'm like, I'm convinced he could see into the future. Like, he already knew the misalignments that was already getting ready to happen, and the mismatches and not being intentional. And I'm like, with just a little bit more care, you could have got that name right with that person.
1: Right.
0: And I think that sometimes it just seems like we're more worried about what white folks and other folks
1: sure.
0: are doing. But I'm like, you should probably just take more care and stop worrying about
1: everyone else.
0: Everything else.
1: Oh, okay. I really like how you put that. Bet. So we're going to take a really quick break. And then we're going to come right back with Nubia Latifah.
2: 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JustFundKY.org.
1: All right, so we are back from our little break. You are listening to Lyrically Inclined with myself, Taka, and Nubia Latifah. So we spoke about your gift in writing earlier. I see that you brought a zine with you.
0: I did.
1: Would you like to read it? Do you know that you're the one that introduced me into zines? I'm like, introduced me to zines, forgive me. I was like, why have I never heard of this before? But it's actually really, really cool. And I wrote, did I tell you I wrote my first one?
0: Yeah, you didn't give me one.
1: I'm going to go and get a copy for you. I promise you. I promise you. But they're pretty amazing little books. So go ahead and give us a little bit of what you have.
0: All righty. So I wrote this in a zine workshop that Jackie, the founder of Black Stack, hosted. Mm-hmm. And so it's called Freedom is a Texture. And girded by co-woven steel, no longer a people with histories or names to be replaced by inmate. I wrote that very six-line short poem after I read Mumia Abal Jamal's Abu Jamal's Live from Death Row.
1: Yes, so, speaking of, powerful, powerful book.
0: Yes. You read it already?
1: Yes, I did. You know, it was really hard to put that down. And he is an immaculate writer.
0: Immaculate.
1: And
0: speaker.
1: And see, I've never heard him speak. But he would have to be with the way that he writes. He would absolutely have to be. So who was the first political

0: political prisoner that just kind of stole your heart. How did you get into that anyway?
1: Okay. A few years back, we in 2026. Yeah, a few years back, there was some talk of Black August. I did not know what Black August was. I did know who George Jackson was.
0: Forgive me, but I'm sure there's going to be people listening that's not familiar with Black August. You want to tell them what that is really quick first?
1: Okay, so Black August takes place in the month of August, and it's a place that we... I've heard it being referred to as the Black Ramadan, which it very much is. There are flea days and all of this stuff. Where on particular days that political prisoners had died, you fast from sunup to sundown. Very disciplined time. You have certain exercise regimens and study regimens. And so it's more of a place of observance. It is not a celebratory time, not going to no Black August car wash, because that has nothing to do with resistance.
0: Because these are martyrs, basically.
1: Yeah. So, and yes, Black August and the month of August for Black people is actually really potent. But the focus of Black August is political prisoners and that resistance behind bars. So I had heard of George Jackson, but I was like, what in the world is Black August?
0: Right.
1: And so I was in this really small study group. We used to meet on Sundays. And that's what really got me into like being like, whoa, wait a minute. Okay. And so from there, I've just kind of always been dedicated to those stories and those people, but also not necessarily have people to like talk about it with. But it was George Jackson who really captured me with blood in my eye. And it's letters. And I would just suggest that you read it, or you even read it with people if you need to, because it's not necessarily it is a short book, but it's not a short book as if it's not heavy, you know?
0: Yes.
1: And that is his last book before he was murdered.
0: Mm.
1: In prison. So just a little brief on that. And so last year I did host during Black August like small study halls where we would just come together. We would study.
0: Sure.
1: And even though I had been doing some of this, not necessarily in any type of order or with any group. And I was like, we keep all circling back and talking about this. Wouldn't it make sense if we do, like, write a political prisoner today? Which I got that that tagline from Brother Frank at the Northeastern Political Prisoner Coalition. Would definitely check them out.
0: Was that Frank X?
1: No. They in New York.
0: I think
1: he's in Queens specifically.
0: Okay.
1: And I got that because you talking about somebody going hard for political prisoners. And I will always tune in to like his lives and stuff. And he still be going live because that's the work. And I kept hearing him. He would be like, write a political prisoner today. And I was like, that's it.
0: Wow. That's good. That's good. Who was the first one you ever wrote? Do you remember?
1: Mumia. And I just sent him a carcass. His birthday is April 24th. So I just sent him like a happy birthday and then some other scribbles in there.
0: That's awesome.
1: Yeah.
0: Wow. I do know that you take that extremely
1: seriously.
0: Yes.
1: Because ain't no way we're going to have conversation about liberation and you don't read prison literature.
0: Right.
1: We're not talking about political prisoners. You know you pay for your life in revolt.
0: Mm.
1: So I'm pretty sure that we can have some type of solidarity here and we can at least write political prisoners, because everybody isn't meant to be on a front line.
0: That's right.
1: But there are different aspects of things that you can plug into or people that you can support.
0: Yeah. Speaking of front line, like it might not be every day in your face, but it is definitely in the belly of the beast.
1: Mm-hmm.
0: Definitely. Ooh, yeah, that's a pretty heavy price to pay.
1: Yeah, and speaking
0: for your voice.
1: Exactly.
0: Yeah.
1: Hello. And it's exactly, you have Mumia who is still speaking from prison. So in my mind, I'm like, baby, what's your excuse?
0: Right.
1: That you ain't getting.
0: Right. They're fighting through being beaten, assassination attempts.
1: Like medical neglect. Purposeful.
0: Yes.
1: Medical neglect.
0: Yes.
1: So,
0: yes.
1: You know, it's like I can be in solidarity and at least write a letter, which is definitely not a form of charity. But that's one act that you can do.
0: Right. That's heavy. How do you take care of yourself with this type of work? Because the type of work that you do is heavy on the spirit, heavy on the mind. It's an energy drain. Like, how do you take care of you?
1: I think, for one, doing stuff like this, like even me and you dialoguing, mm-hmm. able to get it out. Writing, yes, writing is a craft, a practice. I got that. But just as a form to get the thing out. Meditation, yoga, workout, walking, and honestly, like letter writing,
0: sure,
1: talking, you know, like talking to my people. You know, this is not something any of us is going to come out unscathed from. Mm-hmm. And I don't think the answers are always as simple. You know, I'm not going to just be taking no bath and that's going to wash how I feel away. It don't really happen like that. So I just try to keep there. Well, there really ain't no balance, but I try to keep myself as disciplined as possible in certain areas.
0: Right.
1: Know? We'll say that.
0: Okay. So is as much of the work that I know you've read, as far as political prisoners go, what was something that stuck out to you that kind of like set your heart ablaze even more, like, I have to keep doing this now?
1: I wish I would have bought George Jackson's book because it's, like, marked up everything.
0: George Jackson.
1: Yeah, because it's, like, I got my collection copy, and then I got my copy.
0: Sure.
1: And then the dang on, what is it, the cover of the book is coming off, like, a well-read book. I can't even think.
0: That's okay, though.
1: Of the quote that he says, but it's not verbatim. But it's like, revolution is a love inspired act.
0: Oof,
1: it's aggressive.
0: Yes, it is. Love is aggressive.
1: And that particular, first of all, because the revolutionary poetics. I don't know if Comrade George viewed himself as a poet, like a poet, very much. Poetic,
0: right?
1: When you read it, because you a poet, you will get the sentiments there. But George Jackson is deep,
0: right? Right.
1: That's why I'm like, I would suggest you read it, but if reading it with
0: I definitely
1: people,
0: wrote that down.
1: It wouldn't be a bad idea to read with people as well.
0: Okay, so kind of be able to process it out together.
1: Yeah,
0: I was gonna ask you. So if you had to give like the top three books that you feel people should get a hold of because it's life-changing, what would they be?
1: For political prisoners?
0: Sure.
1: I'm going to say books that I think Mumia's Live from Death Row. I think a book that will give you a different type of...
0: Because one thing you do is read. And like you've even got me a few books. Matter of fact, you done got me probably about 3 or 4 books.
1: Now. Yeah,
0: I appreciate that so much. You just don't know. I'm always looking for something new to read when I have time to read. I need to be more intentional about that. Speaking of intention, yeah, it's so funny because like cultural memory and a lot of the things that you talked about, you were definitely one to introduce me to. Oh, you have your list?
1: No. Yeah, you can keep talking.
0: Awesome. Go ahead.
1: Mumia's Live from Death Row. I would say An American Family, The Shakurs, and The Nation They Created.
0: Mm.
1: Totally different perspective right there. And let me see.
0: Those are good books.
1: I'm going to say George Jackson, blood in my eye. Yes. I'm really just naming these three, but if you ask me tomorrow, I would probably name a different three.
0: That's how it goes.
1: But I would always say Mumia's Live from Death sure. Row, because it really, you see how short it is. Yes. It doesn't mean it's a simple read, but
0: it's
1: I
0: not.
1: Think for somebody to
0: it's not at all.
1: Get like wrapped in quickly, I think that book will do it for you.
0: Right.
1: Because some of them books can be intimidating. Like George Jackson, Blood in My Eye, that can be intimidating
0: okay.
1: if you have never read anything like that.
0: Right.
1: And especially as somebody who has a hefty vocabulary as he did. Like, you know what I'm saying? Like
0: yes.
1: sometimes I said that can be a bit much
0: okay.
1: for somebody.
0: Okay, so I need to have Google ready to look some words up. Next to me as I read that. That's amazing. Do you have anything for everybody? You want to leave any wisdom? And you're full of wisdom.
1: Listen, I don't have anything to say besides free political prisoners. Write a political prisoner today.
0: You have a website or anything? Do you have a website where all of your books and all of your other literature and stuff are?
1: I have a website, but it doesn't have any... It doesn't have my books on there necessarily, but my Instagram, when it's kind of dry. But it's the People's Porch Collection on Instagram.
0: And I love that name.
1: And while I don't necessarily post a whole lot, I do share... You know,
0: information.
1: Yeah,
0: yeah,
1: like share information that way.
0: Definitely. That's awesome. It was really nice having you here.
1: Thank you.
0: Seriously, this was a really good conversation. You're amazing. Keep shining. Keep shining. And keep shining. Are you done? It's so funny. So as we do come to an end, I just want to thank the Kentucky Cabinet for Health and Family Services and the Department for Behavioral Health, Developmental and Intellectual Disabilities as part of Project Ricochet's statewide campaign on behavioral health and gambling prevention. It's because of you all that this initiative is possible, and we are extremely grateful for your kindness. Everyone, please take care. Write a political prisoner today, and I will see you all next time. Take care.

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3: Okay, so I grew up not much of a fighter guy. More of a flee the hostilities, go read a comic book type of guy. But if they make you do something often enough, you get better. And growing up, as the only black kid in rural Michigan, I get plenty of practice. And the first rule that you learn about street fighting, not talking about boxing, you know, MMA, cage fights, or any of that stuff. The first rule is never, never fight a twin. Never! Under any circumstances. Why? Because they grow up with their own personal sparring partner from the womb. That's why. Forget 10,000 hours of practice. They have a whole lifetime. And if you do manage to somehow, some way, to beat up a twin brother 90% of the time, do you know who's standing right there? The other twin brother. So now you got to pull two miracles. No, avoid. The second thing you learn is that 90% of the time, whoever throws the first punch wins, right? So when you know the fight is coming, when there is absolutely no way to avoid it, when the evil bully is telling you to meet him down by the Cascade Farm at such and such a time, no, for what? So he can gather up his buddies? So he can find something hard to hit you with? No, the time is now, right now. Buck up, lean in, smile, and then swing as hard as you can. And you swing again and again. Pow, pow, pow, pow, pow. Now you're dancing. You're dancing. And if you're lucky, you catch that surprise. If you're quick, you might even get three strikes in before his confused behind starts swinging back. Now he's failing. Wild. Not you. You're surgical. Pow. As surgical as you can be in the middle of the madness, and make no mistake, every single fight is madness. It's primal, it's raw. And knowing all of this, anything can still occur. There are no guarantees. But if it is going to happen, as a public service, today on Snap Judgment, we proudly present The Rough House. I live in Washington. One last tip. I always remember and never forget, triplets are even worse than twins when you're listening to Snap Judgment.

Our story today on the Rough House episode has some violence and maybe even a little bit of language to go with it. Of course it does. And we begin in the summer of 2002 with Jed Coffin, a recent college graduate from Maine. After saving up his money working on a lobster boat, Jed takes off on a solo road trip across the country before winding up in the Pacific Northwest, wondering what to do next. Snap judgment.

0: I'd been driving around for about 6 months. I still really didn't know where I was headed. I just knew that I had this nervous energy to keep searching for a place to be. And I wasn't going to go home. By then, I'd realized I couldn't go home again. And really, in a matter of a day or two, bought a sea kayak for about $1,000. And I just decided that I would follow the map north. And so off I went. For the next several weeks, I just paddled along the coast and sometimes camped out in city parks or next to roads. I know I was losing some weight, but I was also getting really strong and really comfortable in my boat and very happy spending every evening by my little fires cooking fish and just watching the sunset and paddling all day. But at the same time, I was definitely going a little crazy in my head. I was clearly at odds with something. Some days I would be paddling in really rough water, maybe against a current or some tides. And I just found myself like digging my paddle blades into the water with an almost violent level of aggression. Like the waves were trying to hold me back from something that I was meant to understand. Toward the end of the summer, I finally paddled across the U.S.-Canada border into Alaska. The rains of the fall had started, and it wasn't really paddling weather anymore. And so I think by necessity, I just felt like it was time to stop. And sometime toward the end of August, washed up in the town of Sitka. After I'd been living in Sitka for about a month, I'd heard that there was a college, Sheldon Jackson College, on campus. There was a weight room and a gymnasium. So I started going there every night to lift weights. One night while I was lifting, I just heard this sound coming from down the hallway. It just was like whack, whack, whack, whack, whack, whack, like over and over and over again in these different tempos. And I didn't think much of it at first, and I just was, you know, started lifting weights again. And then suddenly I just started hearing it all the time, like whack, whack, whack, whack, whack, whack, you know, and almost like music. And after I had heard it for a while, I just followed it down the hallway to this door of a little utility room at the end of the hall. And inside I saw kind of a boxy, square-shouldered guy. And it occurred to me that he was a boxing trainer and that he was training fighters in a little boxing club. There was a focus and a seriousness to what was going on in that room. So I stayed at the door and watched until the training session ended while I watched the trainer stuffing boxing equipment into a duffel bag. And then, without really thinking about it, I just said, "Do you ever take new guys on?" And he seemed very hesitant. He looked around the room and said, "It's a small room, and I just don't have any time to take any new guys on." And I thought, okay, fine. You know, it was kind of felt a little bit precarious to invite myself into the room in the first place, so I was glad to have an out. So I turned around to leave. And then, with my back turned to him, I heard him call out, "You ever done any fighting before?" And I said, "Yeah, I have, in fact." When I told Victor that I had some fighting background, I was full of and he said, "All right, cool. Well, why don't you put a sparring helmet and some gloves on and we'll give it a shot, see what you got." I thought, yeah, let's do it. I'll just walk into this gym out of nowhere and fight a man who I would later find out had been given the title the toughest man in Southeast Alaska. The beeper went off and we just kind of circled for a moment. Somehow I just started putting punches together and trying to hit him. And I couldn't hit him. Every time I jabbed or threw a left hand, he would just slide away. And then he just started hitting me. I had no idea where the punches were coming from. They just seemed to get harder and harder. Some jabs would land in my nose, snap my head back.
1: hits.
0: And he was hitting me with all sorts of interesting punches from different angles, disappearing, popping up, landing hooks, right hands, uppercuts. At a certain point, I just felt like totally defenseless. The weird thing was, is that like as vicious as the impact was, I kind of liked it. It was scratching some itch that nothing else in my life had ever scratched. My nose was bleeding. My teeth had kind of bit through a part of my lip. Remember, there's a lot of blood running down the front of my shirt. I think the man looked at me and was like, all right, you know, this'll kind of convince this guy that boxing's not for him. And he said, we're done, right? You know, that's it, right? And I just kind of was like, no, like let's keep going. I want more. Whatever it is that this is, I want more of it. I just felt like this guy who I'd met 10 minutes ago had allowed me to reach down and grab hold of something inside of me that was waiting to come out. There's always something inside of me that, a feeling, a condition, some sense of like loneliness or melancholy mixed with anger that I never really had the words for, and I never really knew what to do with the feeling, and I never really knew the place that it should or shouldn't have in my life. I felt like for the first time, that feeling was finally in conversation with something. As we parted ways that night, he said, you know, most guys come into my gym and I beat the out of them and they never come back. And I just got to find some way to figure out who's serious. You know, what I'm doing in here is training fighters. And he said, but we're in here Monday, Wednesday, Friday, 6 o'clock. If you want to come back.
2: 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That's just one round, Snappers. Will Jed make it to the final bell? Stay tuned.

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0: Welcome back to Snap Judgment, the roughhouse episode with the strong language and the violence because of the punching and the kicking and the shoving. When last we left, Jed was initiated into a local boxing club and found a trainer that just might make him a contender. Snap Judgment.
1: After that first night, I went back every night. And while Victor gave most of his attention to the fighters that he was preparing, you know, every once in a while, he'd give me a chance to step in and mostly act as a sparring partner. There was a couple other men who he was training for what he called the Roughhouse Friday Boxing Show. It was a fight show in an out-of-town bar where people off the street with very little fighting experience got paid to punch each other in front of about 500 fans. I thought of it as this kind of like backwoods brawling situation where, you know, based on my experience, I really had no place. Even though I was getting beat every night, I was inflicting some of the pain on a heavy bag or a sparring partner that I had absorbed over the last 20 years of my life. I think it's fair to say at the heart of that anger was family history. I grew up in a house with my mother, and my father lived 5 hours away in northern Vermont. My parents met in Thailand in 1969 while my father was stationed at a base during the Vietnam War. They got married and then came back to the U.S. And shortly after I was born, my father left our family to live with another woman and her 5 kids and leave my mother to raise my sister and me in America alone. I don't know how well I understood the complexity of race and marriage and war and what it meant to be a kid from 2 different cultures growing up in Maine. That my dad, as a white man in America, was going to live a really different life than the life that my mother had lived and that I would probably live. And my dad's departure from our family, that decision would go on to affect so many other things about my life. And he'd never really had to answer for any of it. About the time I headed up to Alaska, I was starting to put those things together. I was 23 years old, and I felt really aware that I was not by any means a man. And I don't really know what idea of manhood I was holding myself against, but I'd always seen my dad as this masculine hero. Sometimes he'd be like off doing push-ups or karate sequences, taekwondo forms on the sidelines of my soccer games. Really performed kind of toughness. I think in my mind, I really thought he might be like a Green Beret or something, when in fact, he had been a therapist for soldiers coming home from war. After 2 or 3 more weeks of training, Victor came up to me and said, you know, I talked to the promoter of the Roughhouse Friday boxing show, who was the same promoter who had made Victor a Roughhouse champion. And he's got a show coming up in November, and he asked me if I had any new fighters. And I told him about you. I said you were green, but that you were pretty tough. And I told him the story of the first night that you walked into the gym where I kind of beat the shit out of you. And he wants to know if you want to fight. And then Victor told me the deal. He said that I'd be going into a bar. And if I won, I'd get paid $150. And then he warned me. He said, you know, but it's no ballroom. Basically, you walk into a bar, take your shirt off, get into a ring, and show everyone how much of a man you are. And, you know, as serious as I'd been about learning to fight for the last couple weeks, and as eager as I'd been to be in that violent moment with another person, the thought of doing that, of walking into a bar, taking my shirt off, getting in the ring and showing everyone how much of a man I was totally horrifying. And I told Victor that, you know, I wasn't ready and that this isn't something that I was really prepared to do. So a couple weeks went by And, you know, I just kind of sat with the invitation. And I just remember waking up one morning and feeling kind of mopey and flat and feeling like, no, like, I actually do need to go fight in a bar. In most cases, when faced with confrontation, I had chosen to walk away. That's how I operated. That's how I was taught to operate. Theoretically, there were like better things on the other side of walking away from a fight. And, you know, it was one thing to walk away from violence, but it's another thing to walk away from a confrontation with a part of yourself that needs to be addressed. So I went back to the gym that Monday night and I just told Victor, I said, sign me up. I'm in. And Victor was really pumped. That night after training, he said, now you got to pick a nickname for yourself. He said, what about the stone? And I said, what do you mean? It's like, I don't get it. The stone? He said, you know, the first night you came in here, I beat the out of you and you act like it didn't hurt. You were just kind of stone cold. What about the stone? And I said, all right, Jade, stone coffin. Let's do it. And I remember running home that night feeling like I'd been like knighted with a new name. If I couldn't figure out who I was, at least I could be this version of who I was as a fighter, as the stone. By then it was late November, and Victor came into the club and said that the promoter had an opponent for me. This young man was from the village of Hoonah. He was a high school basketball star who had gone on to be a wrestler in college, an exceptional athlete who'd won a couple fights already. Victor looked at me and said, you don't have to fight him. You've been training for, what, 5 weeks? And I asked Victor, what do you think? Like, what would you do? And Victor paused and just kind of looked me in the eyes and said, well, if you want to be the man, then you got to fight this guy. I remember the morning we left for that fight. We had to leave really early in the morning at like 5 a.m. to catch the 6 a.m. service from Sitka to Juneau on a little plane. The Rough House Friday show had been around since the late 90s. It took place in this bar called Marlantini's in the capital city of Juneau, about 90 miles east from Sitka. It was one Friday a month throughout the winter season when it was kind of lonely and quiet in town, when all the cruise ships had gone south, the tourists were all gone, and it was just locals. It was a place to gather, to watch some stuff go down, and had drawn a big following in southeast Alaska because it drew on all the old rivalries between villages and fishing communities along the Inside Passage. Some of these rivalries were really old. They went back, in some cases, hundreds, thousands of years to tribal differences. Sometimes it went to old high school sports rivalries. People like to see local people kind of come out of the woodwork and go from being ordinary people walking around to fighters. You know, you got a school teacher fighting a bus driver or a fisherman fighting a cop. Sometimes it was your next door neighbor. These were ordinary people doing somewhat radical things in front of an audience. We walked into Marlantini's that night and the bar room was packed. And, you know, I was 23, but I hadn't spent that much time in bars in my life. So they were still pretty intimidating places where I felt kind of like a child walking into a bar. It was a Friday night in Alaska in the early winter, and people had been drinking pretty heavy. And I followed Victor through the crowd, and Victor seemed to know a lot of people, and people were like patting him on the shoulder, like, what's up, champ? Recognize him as a former champion. And I felt really good following him. Then for the next, you know, hour or so, I watched the first six or seven fights of the evening, and they were kind of horrifying. The bell would ring and guys would just go nuts for like 30 seconds, hit each other as much as they could, typically gas out. It was kind of a street fight that just happened to be in a boxing ring. I remember I heard the promoter call me into the ring, and he just, in that perfect growling promoter's voice, he said, ladies and gentlemen, it's Rough House Friday, and the crowd just went wild. They loved it. And he said,
2: "You know, this next fighter, he paddled a sea kayak all the way from Washington State up to Sitka, Alaska."
1: And there was a mix of cheers and whistles and boos, because no one likes Sitka. And he said,
2: "Jade the Stone Coffin."
1: You know, and I remember raising my fist and just realizing that, like, no one really cared who I was or was paying attention to who I was. Then it was time to fight the Hoona Hooligan. And he carried himself with a swagger that I didn't have. And he showed up with an entourage. And seeing a kid coming from his own community, I think the Hooligan really understood what it meant to be a fighter. And a lot was riding on his prominence as a roughhouse fighter. I remember his chant started picking up, the name of his village, Hoona, Hoona, Hoona. And no one was chanting for me. So the bell rings, and within the first minute, he just lit me up. He hit me probably 7 or 8 times, you know, without even me being able to get my hands on him in a clinch. He was fast, and I just chased him around the ring while he hit me. And the second round went kind of the same way. And then, you know, I remember looking at Victor before the third round, and he just didn't have any answers. He was like, "This kid's fast." So in the third round, things got pretty ugly. And at one point, we wrestled each other out of the ring onto the scorer's table. And the crowd loved it, and everyone was going crazy. You know, it was just a raucous scene. And somehow I slipped an uppercut in between his elbows, but it landed super flush right on his chin, popped his head back, and I was able to drive him back to the ropes with 3 or 4 punches. And the crowd loved it. And suddenly, you know, after the bell rang, the crowd, they weren't just chanting for the Hooligan anymore. They were starting to get behind me. And the judges read their scorecards, and in the end, the first round went to the Hooligan, the second round went to me, and then in the third round, because I'd snuck in the last 10 seconds, that uppercut sequence, 2 of the 3 judges gave me the fight, and I was the winner. I felt ashamed of myself because I felt like I kind of knew that I'd lost the fight. I went over to Victor's corner, and he knew that I lost the fight, and the crowd was just booing the decision and not happy, and the Hooligan was pissed. His entourage was pissed, and Victor was like, "Let's get out of here. Like, we don't need to be hanging around with this crowd." That was the beginning of what would become a rivalry between me and the Hooligan. Victor had put in the local paper that I'd won my fight in a small column. I remember someone from town just came up to me on the street and was like, "Hey, the Stone, you're the fighter, the Stone, right?" And I remember thinking like, yeah, I guess. Like, yes, that is me. I am the roughhouse fighter that fights for Sitka.

Coming up, Jed begins to understand what he's really fighting for. When Snap Judgment continues, stay tuned.

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0: Welcome back to Snap Judgment. I'm noted lover and non-fighter Glenn Washington, and you're listening to our Rough House episode. When last we heard from Jed, he had just discovered a new home in the squared circle of underground barroom boxing. And as I've said, this story, of course, contains the fighting and violence and language and all of the good stuff, because that is the point of the ring. But Jed still has to confront his past outside of the ring. Snap Judgment.
1: My dad was someone that I had always talked to on the phone. In some ways, I was more comfortable talking to him on the phone than I was hanging out with him in person. And so my dad would call, and I'd get him caught up on what was going on in the gym. He'd get me caught up on stuff that was happening back east. During that time, I also knew that every time I hung up the phone, there was something really big that we weren't talking about, that we never talked about. It was easy to talk about punching someone, but what was really difficult was learning how to explain what I was feeling. But when I tried to talk to my dad about that, I found that, like, my words were gone. My next fight was going to be another fight against the hooligan, because people wanted to see it. The Roughhouse crowd loved the fight we put on. Like, we put on a show. So let's do it again. For the next couple weeks, we doubled down on training. I was waking up in the middle of the night, kind of crazy in my head, doing push-ups and sit-ups, shadow boxing incessantly, and just working out long rounds on the mitts and sparring with Victor. My second fight with the hooligan was happening in mid-January. And we flew over, and the hooligan, he just kind of showed up alone this time. I remember watching him walk into the bar, and it just seemed like his heart wasn't in it. So we get in, the bell rings, and the hooligan just comes out and hits me like four or five, six times, pretty hard, right on the chin, and drives me back into the ropes. And the crowd's going wild. And then, I don't know, I guess I just had more confidence. Like, the fright of being in with a fighter who was faster than I was and more probably talented than I was, it was kind of gone. So it was like I sort of knew what I was in for, and I was ready to go. And I just kept pounding him and was just kind of chasing around the ring. And, you know, almost to the point where in the third round, I felt like I didn't really need to even keep hitting him. I had the fight in the bag. You know, it was so obvious to me that I was running the ring at that point. The final bell rang. We came to the middle of the ring. They called out the judges' cards, and the decision went to the hooligan. And the same thing happened. People started booing the decision, and I was pissed. And I was like, what kind of game are we in, you know, where, like, you win a fight and you lose, and you lose a fight and you win? I'd been talking to my dad over the winter, and there was this weird tension that existed between us that kind of haunted our conversations. Sometimes I would hear my dad say stuff on the phone, either about how he understood what it meant to be a man. Maybe he'd like offer some wisdom or some values that he felt were important to pass down. And every time he'd do that, I just felt this like sting of hypocrisy running through me. The feeling of hearing him talk started to drive me crazy. You know, it was like, I remember hanging up the phone and just feeling like I needed to go run into the woods or hit something. I spent the rest of the winter and spring really just fighting whoever the promoter could throw at me. Old Roughhouse veterans, a mine worker, a guy from Fairbanks. And at that point, I was so charged up on becoming a Roughhouse champ that none of them really stood a chance against me in the ring. I felt like I became a low-level celebrity, you know, at Marlantini's. And it felt great. You know, it felt like I was being known for something that I was proud of. A lot of times people would buy me drinks, or people would come up to me while I was getting a drink at the bar and just shake my hand. By mid-season of the Roughhouse show, I'd passed through a certain threshold where anger was doing something good for my fighting, where there was no fear about getting in the ring, very little nervousness about being in a fight. The Southeast Showdown is the big tournament at the end of the roughhouse season where fighters from across Southeast Alaska all congregate in Juneau for a weekend of roughhouse fights. The winner of the Southeast Showdown historically was called the toughest guy in Southeast Alaska and was given a belt. I remember Victor showing me one night the belts that he had won and saying that you win one of these belts and you'll never forget it. You will forever be a Southeast Showdown champion. My dad called me a couple days before the Southeast Showdown and said, I'm meeting soldiers somewhere in the Midwest. And, you know, he said, but I'm looking into rerouting my flight through Juneau so that I can catch your fight. So I show up in Juneau and get off the plane, and my dad's standing there. And I think he wanted to really be a part of this highly masculine journey that I was on. So we're getting ready to go over and fight. And I just felt like I was warming up in front of the mirror. And while I was warming up in front of the mirror, I could feel him watching me. And I could feel myself kind of performing this new version of me that, frankly, I just wanted him to be afraid of, that I wanted him not to be able to understand. My dad liked to talk about being a warrior, but he's not a fighter. So we go over to Marlantini's and I want to warm up for my fight. And I ask my dad to hold the mitts for me. So he's holding up the pads and I start lightly hitting them. And as I go, I start putting a little more power into my punches. And my dad's not really able to keep pace with my punches, but I wanted to get ready for my fight. And at one point, I started throwing left hands kind of hard, and one of the mitts bounced back and hit him in the face and knocked his glasses off. And he looked kind of pathetic to me. And I remember looking behind the mitts, which were the only thing that separated us, at my dad, and he seemed kind of afraid of me. So he was like, no, I can keep going. Like, I'll just put my glasses on and, you know, you can keep warming up. And I just looked away and I was like, I'm all good. Like, this is not for us. This is for me. The Southeast Showdown, it's a couple fights. You fight two or three times in a weekend. But my division had basically thinned out at that point because there weren't many middleweights that would really give me a fight at that point. It was a tournament, so you had to fight a first round to get to the final round. I walked right through my first opponent, and the hooligan walked right through his. I have a feeling the promoter figured we'd both end up facing each other anyway, and he was right. For the title, it was the hooligan and me. So the next morning, we had some time to kill. And, you know, we're sitting there at breakfast, and at the forefront of my mind, like hanging in the air between us, is this swirl of emotion that had been building up for the last 9 months that I'd been living in Sitka. And somehow we stumbled onto our past, my childhood. And that's when I just felt like overcome with this necessary desire to just crack the vault wide open. We couldn't dance around the center anymore. I began asking my father all the questions I'd never known how to ask. I wanted to know why he left. I wanted to know why he went to war. I wanted to know why he thought falling in love with a Thai woman as a white man, essentially occupying a country during a war that I would learn to hate, why he thought that was okay. after bringing this woman to his world and having a child with her, why he felt that that child should honor him in any way, you know, after leaving us. After I just kind of pummeled my dad with questions, I remember my dad just kind of looked down at his hands, and my father just had no answers. And that's kind of where we left off before I went in that night to fight the hooligan. When I got in the ring for the Southeast Showdown title fight, it was like the most neutral I'd felt that season. Like, almost as if I'd expended all the anger I should have held up in the fight. I'd expelled it all in the diner that morning. I came out of the gates pretty fast, but things felt different that night than they ever had in Marlantini's. And then in the third round, you know, I had this really out-of-body experience where I swear I could, like, see myself fighting. And whatever images of masculinity had been swirling around my brain that my dad had put in there were all kind of just in a big scrap with one another. I think in a weird way I understood that the experience of fighting someone, in most cases, at least for me, had very

I don't know. I don't think it was that he was impressed that I'd won the fight. I don't think he was proud of me in that, like, weird voyeuristic way that some fathers seem to take great satisfaction in watching their children become great athletes. I think my dad was just really aware that there was something that I was going through that was fundamentally going to separate us in a way, and that the belt was maybe an emblem of that. The morning after my fight, my father was flying home, and I remember we were in the airport together, and I had my backpack and I had the belt in it, and he had his suitcase or whatever, and he was heading back east. And I watched him walk away to board his plane, and it struck me that, you know, I'd seen that happen so many times in my life. That feeling of having a weekend with my dad and then seeing him walk away.

0: raise his hands up high. The champ is here. A huge Snap Judgment thank you to Jed, the Stone Coffin. Thank you very much. Thank you very much, Jed.
1: For more about this story, check out Jed's memoir, Rough House Friday. You'll find links to it on our website, snapjudgment.org. And the original score for this piece was by Doug Stewart. It was produced by Bo Walsh. Now, for our next story, we're going north, way north, Wiseman, Alaska north. It's a small community composed of less than 25 people. Ethan Daniel Davidson lived there, and he soon found out that Mother Nature both giveth and taketh away.
2: One day in about mid-November, I went hiking out to cross the middle fork of the Koyukuk River. In that time of year, the temperature was about 40 below zero, so you can actually feel your eyelids sort of momentarily freeze shut every time you blink. And while I was up there, I heard all this otherworldly sound. I didn't know what it was, but finally realized that it was a dog sled, and I saw the dog sled go by on the river ice. So I came back to the cabin, and it was after dark by this point, and my neighbor's kid was there, and he said, "Did you hear what happened to Sep?" And I said, "Well, I just saw him dog mushing out across the river. I took some photos of him." And he said, "Sep had been mushing, and as he was cresting this hill, this bear was coming in the opposite direction, and they met right at the crest of the hill, and the bear began tearing into the dogs and killing the dogs. Sep went after the bear with the braking system for the sled, which is basically like a gigantic anchor. It's a big, heavy metal hook with a rope attached. Swung at the bear, narrowly missing the bear's snout. The bear pinned Sep down onto the ground, left two big bloody paw prints on his shoulders and a bloody snout print on the neck of his parka. And Sep was within a second of being killed. When the wheel dogs, those are the dogs closest to the sled, began attacking the bear from behind, the dogs in the back gave their lives attacking that bear to give the musher an opportunity to escape, and Sep took that opportunity and was able to get away, made it back to the village, got us. We rushed out there on snowmobiles. We had guns and spotlights. We put our spotlights on the bear, and we could see that the bear was eating the dogs. We fired a couple of shots into the air. The bear kind of looked up at us and sort of gave a growl that suggested mild annoyance at our presence. At that point, the villagers began shooting the bear. The bear got up, ran a little ways, and

then sort of fell off a little side of a hill and died. This old 25-year-old bear was emaciated at 500 pounds and was over 7 feet from tip to tail. The bear was dying of hunger and had been probably dying for the last 2 years. Its teeth were all broken off and had been broken off for some time, and so it was really unable to eat and digest food. It was pretty sad for every animal involved. Out of the 9 dogs that were on the team, the bear had killed 7 of them. One of the dogs, we had to end its suffering. And we saved a 9th dog. Had a very severe injury to one of her hind legs. We didn't expect the 9th dog to survive the night. We took it back to the village because we wanted to try to get this dog back to safety. And she survived the night. The next morning, we went out back to the site with the benefit of daylight, and we tended to the dogs. The dogs that he runs, these are part of the family. These are like children or siblings. These people have a very, very close relationship with their dogs. We took the dogs down to the river and set them on the ice so that in breakup they would be carried away down the river. We felt that this was the most respectful way to handle this and let the dogs sort of be carried away into the infinity of the Alaskan wilderness. It was a very emotional scene. It was a very emotional scene. But the hardest part for me was I was totally unprepared for what happened later that afternoon. We brought the body of the bear back into the village to clean it up, and the wounded sled dog was there, of course, the one that we had saved. She smelled the bear come into the house, and the terror that I saw in her face, shaking and trying to get up and get out of there on 3 legs. Seeing that dog that had survived this terrible ordeal, thinking that she was going to go through it again, was just something I just couldn't deal with. I had to excuse myself for the rest of the day. Thankfully, the dog survived many, many more years. I mean, she was never a sled dog again, but she had a very good life for the next 8 or 9 years after that. I would visit that dog in Fairbanks and visit Sepp. And going back and seeing this dog, it always gave me great satisfaction, great hope that anything is possible as long as we have the support of other people who really care about us as well. It gave me a lot of strength.

0: 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Ain't it strange the small little comforts every con learns to keep?
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0: 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Snap is brought to you by the team that always straps on some gloves to step into the ring, except, of course, for the Uber producer, Mr. Mark Ristich. He just straps on Crocs. There's Nancy Lopez, Pat Mussini-Miller, Anna Sussman, Renzel Gorio, Shayna Sheely, Kayo DeCott, Flo Wiley, John Facile, Marissa Dodge, Regina Bediaco, Davey Kim, Bo Walsh, Dave Exme, and Annie Nguyen. On Team Snap, the union represented producers, artists, editors, and engineers are members of the National Association of Broadcast Employees and Technicians, Communications Workers of America, AFL-CIO, Local 51. And this is not the news. No way is this news. In fact, you could talk a big game about who's about to catch these hands before you see who your opponent actually is, and then get real quiet once he shows up. And you would still, even then, not be as far away from the news as this is. But this is PRX.
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0: 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On this, what is today's date? September the 16th, 2026. Again, and this is the 47 Effect. I'm your host, Dale Morgan. We talk about all things financial literacy, all things financial education, and all things related to helping you to improve your upward financial mobility. And I got engaged in a conversation today with a young, well, not today, but a couple last week with a young man, and he was just talking about the cost of living and how everything is going up and with inflation. And the young man was majoring in economics, and he was just talking about the supply and demand curve. And I was like, oh, boy, you're going into some stuff now. But he was just talking about the supply and demand curve when we talk about it, just economics and understanding why everything is going up so high. Of course, we know about the war in Iran and the gas prices. And they say that's only going to get worse. But what can you do when these things that are affecting your bottom line and you basically just don't have any control? You don't have any control. You can control certain things. I guess in terms of gas, you can control, limit how much you're driving and using your car or whatnot. But that's probably going to be only a minimal effect on your bottom line, only for me, your bottom line. But a lot of this stuff that's happening today in this country, again, this is my opinion, but I don't see how these people at the top think that this is sustainable for us down here, because us people down here are what keep this country going. The people working and going, getting up to 9-to-5 jobs, the people working at Walmart, the people doing all these small industry things or whatnot. And it just seems like they keep finding another way to take more and more away from us. You know, everything goes up but your pay. We're going to kind of talk about the cost of living when we come back after this short message break. Again, this is the 47 Effect, and I'm your host, Dale Morgan, and we'll be right back after this.
1: 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I am Adam Banks, the host of Off the Cuff, and you are listening to Media Lex Radio, WLXU 93.9 LPFM, Lexington, Kentucky.
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0: Welcome back, welcome, welcome back. This is Dale Morgan. I'm the host of The 47 Effect. On this Wednesday, September 16th, 2026, I'm glad to be here and very fortunate to be here, and thank you all for having me. I just want to kind of, because I got into this this whole discussion with this economics major from UK, a student that I kind of talk to from time to time. And we were just talking about how everything just seems out of reach nowadays. Like the American dream is, it just seems like it's just not it's not attainable for probably more than half, and probably say two thirds of the country. Just some of these things are just not attainable anymore, and it's just because inflation, political policies, things of that nature. So let's talk about income versus cost of living, right? Everything is going up these days. And I'm going to give you a prime example of this. On my job, we get like a 3% raise. I think we got a 3% raise this year. But our health insurance went up 2%. So a raise really doesn't mean greater purchasing power. And, you know, 3%, I know some people say that 3% is a minuscule, but at least you get something. A raise really doesn't necessarily mean more purchasing power. You have nominal income versus real income. If your pay increased by 3%, but your expenses increased by 5%, did you really get a raise? Right? And what I was talking about, we got a 3% raise, but our health insurance increased by 2%. So the raise was only 1%. So housing affordability. I'm trying to wrap my head around why, and maybe I need somebody to explain to me how when we talk about inflation, supply, demand, and things of that nature. There are people out there, when we're talking about housing affordability, there are people out there who cannot get approved for a house, for a mortgage, but the rent they're paying is more or the same as the mortgage they will be paying. Let me say that again. There are people out there who cannot get approved for a mortgage, but their rent payments is the same or more than what they will be paying in a mortgage. And granted, in a mortgage payments, you have property taxes, insurance, maintenance and things like that. It's just, I'm just trying to understand how these people think that if you have everybody who's barely making it suffering, how much longer do you think that's sustainable? It's just like when we talk about AI and they saying that these robots are going to be taking people's jobs. Well, if you have all these robots taking everybody's job, that are manufacturing things, that are doing this service for working at this restaurant, they're taking jobs. So my audience, you help me try to understand this. If you have all these robots who are going to be taking jobs, people are going to be getting laid off. People won't have any money, the money coming in. But these robots are coming in so to help these companies, quote unquote, to get lean and cut costs so they can maximize their profit. But if nobody has jobs, who's going to buy this stuff? Am I the only one that can be wondering that? Who's going to buy it? If nobody has a job and nobody has any money, who's going to buy these things that these robots are producing? Right? So just think about that. Your rent versus home ownership. The difference between qualifying for housing and comfortably affording it. One of the things, too, that I would tell people, don't let a real estate agent or a loan officer talk you into a loan. Don't let anybody talk you into buying a house. And this is why. Unless you can really afford to buy that house. And when I say really, I mean afford it, I'm talking about there's a term that you could be house poor. I know an individual who barely got into a house. It took you know, almost depleted all of his savings just to get in the house with the down payment and closing costs and all, you know, all that, those fees and stuff. And then when he got into the house, 6 months later, his HVAC went out. Well, he's still trying to rebound from getting in the house. He's trying to rebound economically from getting in the house. And then 6 months in, his HVAC goes out. And they want $15,000 to fix the HVAC. And this is the dead of winter. But guess what? He didn't have the cash money, but guess what? We have a payment plan for you. We can get financing for you. So he started off in the hole. Like I said, he depleted most of his savings just to get in the house with the down payment and whatnot. And then when he got in there, the air conditioning went out. And then when he got, and then like 2 or 3 months after that, his water heater went out. And he had to finance all of that stuff. And he's still paying on it today. These are the times that we are in, right? If you, again, do not let anybody talk you into buying a house if you cannot really afford the house. And what does really affording a house look like? Really affording a house means that you've planned out and you strategized. You know, if I need 20% down, you started 4 or 5 years out saving for that. You have your emergency fund. You have your savings account. You have your investments. You have a lot of your debt paid off, right? So when you get in that house and stuff happens, yeah, I wouldn't want to buy a new HVAC either, but at least you have the money to buy it, right? When we think about the grocery budget, food inflation, change your purchasing habits. I tell people, sometimes you got to just stop buying certain stuff. You stop doing certain things. You stop going out. And I'm just throwing this out there. You stop going out 3 times a week. Right? You say, you know, and if you can't do a cold turkey, you cut that 3 times down to 1 time a week. You figure out a way to save money to get through this, right? Transportation. Again. Can you carpool with somebody? If possible. I don't know. Me and my girlfriend, my car takes diesel. So we've been riding to work. We've been riding in her truck to work every day. I don't know why, when I think about it, I don't know why we ain't been doing it in the first place, because we're both going to the same area. So we could have been saving the gas money that way. You know, diesel, they're saying diesel is going to be going up to like $7, $8. They say home mortgage, the Fed, I don't know, I saw on the news before I was leaving out for work, the Fed was going to increase the mortgage rate. That's just everything that's going on is just making it harder for everyday working people to make it. They used to say you need 2 people to make it. You might need 3. You might need to dig into some group economics, right? And you know, people, I see people now, they're moving their kids in with them, splitting bills. You got to figure out a way to weather this storm. Again, figure out ways you can mitigate spending your money. There ain't ways you can cut back. Do you need designer? Or would those $50 shoes suffice? Do you need a $250 pair of tennis shoes? Or will that $75 pair of shoes suffice? These are the questions you have to ask yourself. If you're starting out in life, you need to really think about bringing children into this world for various reasons, but we're just going to talk about the financial reason. Do you want to bring a child in with all of those, as much as daycare costs? Do you have a plan? Do you have somebody who can help you in terms of, say, you know, I mean, a lot of times it's your parent or somebody who can help you watch those kids. So those early years, you don't have to put them in daycare. But daycare costs are killing. I don't know. Have you seen daycare costs? It's a lot. Health insurance. Don't get sick. My daughter, I had to set her down and explain to her how insurance works. She's running back and forth to the ER like she was going to Walmart every time something was wrong. And then I look up and I'm getting $1,000. Every time she's going, I'm getting an $1,100 bill from the ER department. I have to set her down and tell her. And in her mind, she thought insurance pays for everything. No. You have co-pays. You got deductibles. You have all of these things. Prescriptions. Medical debt is bankrupting people in this country. Just trying to stay healthy. The financial consequences of delaying health care because of cost. People are delaying going to the doctor because they don't want another bill. I heard a young lady the other day. She felt something was wrong with her. And she thought maybe it was serious. But she did not want to go to the doctor because she did not want another bill. And I'm thinking, what if you don't go and then something happens and you're not here? That bill is not going to matter now, is it? But that's the state of America. And I get it. You don't want them bills. She was already drowning in medical debt. She didn't want to take on any more debt. That's where we are in this country. I'm your host, Dale Morgan, with the 47 Effect, and we'll be right back after this.
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These prices of everything make you want to shout, shout, and let it all out. Welcome back to the 47 Effect, and I'm your host, Dale Morgan. 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And we've been talking about the cost of living, but now we're going to talk about some practical ways to try to cut costs, to try to mitigate this, to try to get through these hard times that we're facing right now. One of the first things that I did when I was looking to cut a cost and cut my expenses is I reviewed all those subscriptions that I had, whether it's Netflix, even gym memberships, things of that nature. There was a lot of subscriptions that I had that I was paying for. I know I had, for my son, I had Disney Plus. He used to like Disney Plus, but he got to the point where he wasn't even watching it anymore. And so I cut that out, cut out that subscription. But I just went through all the subscriptions that I could remember, right? And all the ones, I went through and I looked at, I pulled up my bank statement, which is you should be doing every month, and your credit card statement, which you should be doing every month, reconciling those statements and just seeing everything, do like a 3 to 6 month analysis and see everything that hits your account, your debit card, your credit card, and see what's a need and what's a want. See where you can cut out. For me, those subscriptions was a no-brainer. That's the first thing I did. I just called and canceled those subscriptions. I tell you one thing that a lot of people, I'm assuming don't do is look at your auto insurance, your renter's insurance, your homeowner's insurance, and ask about bundling discounts. But and here's another reason why I say that's important, because we as people, we get comfortable. We have a certain insurance company. We've been with them for 15 years. So whatever they tell us our premium is every year, we just go with it. But I looked into my insurance premium for my home, my car, and things of that nature for my home and my car. 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I got the same coverage. That's the key. Make sure you're watching to see what you're saying, the claims cover. I got the same coverage, but I saved like I saved $75 a month just from doing that. You know, I used a bundling option, but I just switched from another company. You have to make these insurance companies compete for your business, right? Now, my insurance company got comfortable, and I got comfortable with them, and whatever they told me my rate was is what it was. But I switched and went to another company. So that's something you can do. Try to reduce food costs. Meal plan. Shop with a list. The reason why I say shop with a list is so important. If you like me, I would run off into Walmart. I knew in my head I had. I guess I did have a list in my head, so to speak, with nothing on paper. I'm going to Walmart, and what I should have come out of there with should cost no more than $25. Well, when I come out of Walmart, I just spent almost $60. Why? Impulse shopping. They tell you shouldn't even go. They say you should never go to the grocery store hungry because you would just buy stuff. So, you know, I would go with a grocery list when you go to the store. Go get in that cabinet of yours, that pantry, and do an inventory of all those canned goods you have in there. Because you know what I would do? I would go to the grocery store, and let's say if I wanted to fix some chili or something, some kind of soup or something, and I wasn't sure what I had, so guess what I was doing? I was rebuying some of those same stuff that was already in my pantry that needed to be, that I could have used. So do an inventory on your pantry and see what you have. And that can say you can save money that way too. Audit your phone bill. See what they are charging you on your phone bill. See if some of these services that you signed up for initially, or maybe you didn't sign up for, are you still utilizing them? Do you even need them? Audit your phone bill and remove unnecessary features that you're not even using. And then I'll call your provider and say, hey, I'm AT. If you were Sprint, say, I'm going over AT&T's offer me a better deal. What can you do?
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Use employee benefits. Take advantage of retirement matches, health savings accounts, things of that nature, tuition assistance, discounts, and other benefits that you are entitled to. 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I know it's easy to get bogged down with that net pay every 2 weeks or every month or whatever the case is. 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Reduce energy consumption. What do I mean? 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Can you do 72? Try to reduce energy consumption. 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I have to find those out for you. They come in and they will weatherize your home for you for free. Utilize it. Attack high interest debt. Reduce credit card balances and eliminate your most expensive debt. The most expensive could mean the highest balance plus the highest interest rate. I've always, when I decide to attack a debt, this is just me personally, and it's a mind thing with me, but I just try to, I try to attack the smallest debt, because I'm a person that I can see if I've got a debt off, if I can visually see that I've gotten a debt off of me, and that really helps me in terms of my motivation and momentum. If I got 5 debts that I'm paying and I got 2 of them off of me, I can just see that progress, and that'll help me get the other 3 off as well. Buy strategically. Compare prices. What's that? My girlfriend uses dupe deals. She'll take a picture of something, upload it in Google or whatever that app is she's using, and see if she can get the same thing or similar thing for, sometimes almost half the price. Convenience spending. All this door dashing and all this stuff, and they're paying these exuberant fees, ATM fees. I went to an ATM like 2 weeks ago, and they charged me $4 to get my money out. That's $4 of your hard-earned money. If you need cash, plan to go to your bank to your bank and get that money out. I'm a credit union member, so going to a credit union, anytime I go to an actual credit union, there's no withdrawal fee if I go to another credit union. But if I go to a bank, it's $5. The other day, I think it was just $4. Don't just ask, what can I cut? I'm going to say it again. Don't just ask, what can I cut? Ask, what am I paying for that isn't adding value to my life?

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1: 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I'm Donovan Tate, and some of you may know me as Mr. Kentucky. By day, I'm an environmental scientist, and on the side, I'm a model, a writer, and someone who spends way too much time thinking about how we can build a more sustainable future. When most people hear the word fashion, they think runways, luxury brands, and the latest trends. When they hear sustainability, they think recycling bins, reusable water bottles, and maybe someone reminding them to turn the lights off. But I've spent the last few years wondering what happens when those two worlds collide. What if fashion wasn't just about looking good? What if it could also be about creativity, community, and taking better care of the things we already have? This is The Velvet Envoy. One of the unexpected things about becoming Mr. Kentucky is that it's forced me to think about who I am and what I actually want to stand for. And that's how The Velvet Envoy started. For years, I felt caught between two different versions of myself. The environmental scientist in me was constantly thinking about waste, overconsumption, and the impact our choices have on the planet. The model in me loved creativity, self-expression, being in front of the cameras, being on stage, fashion shows, and all the excitement that comes with that. I loved the glamour. And sometimes, those things were completely at odds with each other. I spent a lot of time asking myself whether it was hypocritical to enjoy fashion while caring about sustainability. I wondered whether I was helping solve the problem or just contributing to it. At the same time, I wasn't always finding fulfillment in my day job either. I felt like there had to be a way to bring those pieces of my life together instead of keeping them separated. Maybe you feel that way too. Maybe not about fashion, but about having different passions that don't seem to fit neatly into the same box. So I started asking questions. Not about sustainability, not about fashion, but about culture and identity. About how we tell stories through the things we create. Now, I'll be the first to admit, I'm not exactly a trendsetter. I'm not known as someone who is stylish or always on top of things. In fact, I probably lean in the other direction. I keep things, I hoard things sometimes, and I have clothes that are older than my youngest sister. I save random boxes because I convince myself they're good boxes, and I have enough reusable tote bags to open a small reusable tote bag store. Every time I go to throw something away, there's a little voice in my head that says, "Hold on, what if you need that one day?" Spoiler alert, I have never once needed that free cruise t-shirt from 2012. Not a single time. But being a pack rat has taught me something. Sustainability isn't about perfection. Thank goodness, because if it were, I'd be disqualified immediately. It's actually about stewardship. It's about learning to recognize value where other people see waste. It's about changing the question. Instead of asking, what's the next thing I should buy? What if we asked, what can I do with what I already have? That's the idea behind circular fashion. It's the belief that clothing doesn't have to be disposable. A shirt can be repaired. A jacket can be redesigned. A pair of jeans can become something completely different. And honestly, most of our clothes already tell stories. I've worn the same blazer to job interviews, weddings, networking events, radio appearances, and nights out with friends. The garment didn't change. The story did. Circular fashion just takes that idea a little further. Because when we stop seeing clothing as disposable, we start seeing it as creative material. And that's exactly why I launched the Velvet Envoy. The goal is simple. Bring together donated clothing, local artists, designers, students, and community partners to show that sustainability can be creative, beautiful, and accessible. Not restrictive, not preachy, not guilt-driven, creative. Throughout this series, you'll meet people across Kentucky who are finding innovative ways to reduce waste, strengthen communities, and create something meaningful in that process. Because sustainability isn't just about protecting the future. It's about creating a culture that's worth passing on. Now, despite everything I've just said about not following trends, there is one trend I absolutely keep up with. Music. I've picked out a few songs that inspire me and remind me why creativity matters. When we come back, we'll talk about how Kentucky's artists, designers, and community leaders are turning discarded materials into renewable fashion right here in Kentucky.

0: talk about.
1: Welcome back to the Velvet Envoy. Now, before we keep talking about circular fashion, I should probably answer the question some of you are asking me right now. Who is this guy, and why is he talking to me about clothes? Fair question. My name's Donovan Tate. Some of you know me as Mr. Kentucky, competing in the Mr. America Global competition in Washington, D.C. By day, I'm an environmental scientist, and by night, I care a lot about the environment, sustainability, and culture. It's not exactly Batman. But somewhere along the way, I also became a model, a writer, a sustainability advocate, and now apparently a radio host. My career path has not exactly been a straight line. Most kids grow up wanting to be astronauts, firefighters, or professional athletes. I know I wanted to be a soccer player, a veterinarian, and a painter all at the same time. Now, not much has changed because I'm still multifaceted and trying everything that comes my way. I really should probably give up some of my side quests. But I also just grew up fascinated by nature. I wanted to understand how the world worked and how people fit into it because I knew that I did not fit into it. I was playing in my imagination, running around, pretending to be animals. And, you know, nowadays, not much has changed. I'm still figuring out how I fit into the world around me. And so, at work, I analyze environmental issues like air quality. Then, the next day, I learn how to pose without looking like I'm waiting for someone to take my driver's license photo. Honestly, for a long time, those worlds didn't seem compatible. In one world, people are talking about sustainability reports and environmental impact. In the other world, people are talking about seasonal collections and what's trending this week. I kept wondering if I was supposed to pick one. How can I care about sustainability and fashion at the same time when all these shoes and clothes are washing up on a beach somewhere? Can I work in science and still appreciate the arts? Of course I can. Actually, I think we need more people who do both. Because some of the most interesting ideas happen when people stop staying in their lane. And that's why I started pageantry. I have wanted to have a platform where I could show the world who I am and what I care about. People hear pageantry and they immediately think spray tans and perfect smiles. Sure, there's some of that, but what surprised me was how much pageantry is really about service, leadership, and having a platform for something bigger than yourself. For me, that platform became the Velvet Envoy. Because if I'm going to wear a crown, I figure I should probably do something useful with it.
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0: Welcome back to the Velvet Envoy, everyone. Now, we're going to talk about circular fashion here. But don't worry, there's not going to be a quiz. It may sound like something that somebody invented at a coffee shop at a liberal arts college, but it's actually pretty simple. First, I want you to think about a plastic water bottle. You buy it, you use it, you throw it away. That is how the consumption economy works, and it's how most of the things we buy work. That's called a linear system. In this method, everything eventually ends up in the trash. And unfortunately, that's how fashion works too. You buy shirt, you wear short, you forget shirt exists, and then you find shirt 6 months later, and you donate shirt. Repeat. Circular fashion asks a different question. What if clothes weren't disposable? What if we treated them like something worth keeping, repairing, sharing, or reinventing? Now, whenever I explain this concept, people act like it's impossible to follow. I mean, what are we going to wear to the next Beyoncé concert? But I want to remind you guys that our grandparents were doing circular fashion before it was cool. They just didn't call it that. They called it being too stubborn to throw anything away and knowing how to fix things yourself. Buttons got saved, clothes got patched, and furniture got repaired. People back then took care of their things and knew how to fix things. I love that about the older generations. Nothing went to waste because it absolutely had to be used. It was the only option. Now I'm over here calling my landlord every time something breaks. But somewhere along the way, from our grandparents' generations, we started treating perfectly good clothes like leftovers in the back of the refrigerator. Out of sight, out of mind. Just throw it away, I hear all the time. But the average piece of clothing has so much more life in it than you think. A ripped pair of jeans gets repaired. An oversized shirt can be redesigned. And an old jacket can become a new piece, an entirely new piece. And no, circular fashion doesn't mean everybody has to dress like they're living off-grid in a cabin. Although if you want to do that, that sounds great, please invite me. You can still look great, you can still express yourself, and you can still love fashion. The goal isn't less style, it's smarter style. It's recognizing that creativity is often more interesting than consumption. All right, maybe I'm oversimplifying this, but come on. I've been learning how to sew recently, and if we all just learned how to patch clothes and make new garments, we'd be a lot better off as a society. So if you're over here looking at that sewing machine that you haven't touched in months or years, or you're thinking about buying one, consider this your sign. One thing modeling has taught me is that creativity is everywhere. I walked into this industry thinking every day would be an episode of America's Next Top Model. And trust me, some days do feel like that. Picture me pretending to smile and laugh while I'm standing inside of a bonfire. But honestly, the pressure comes from myself. I hold myself to way too high of standards because of what I see on social media. The truth is, I spent so much of my life hiding from who I was creatively that I ended up just becoming what everyone else wanted me to be. I've learned that a lot of people feel that way, and that Kentucky especially is overflowing with people who are returning to those creative inclinations. Artists, designers, musicians, makers, people who look at a pile of discarded materials and see possibility. Personally, I look at a pile of discarded materials and mostly see a future argument with my roommate. But that's why we need creative people. We need someone to do something with all of this waste. And that's exactly what the Velvet Envoy is about. With the help of Franklin County, I've been receiving donated clothes from across Kentucky that I'm going to transform into a fashion runway here in Frankfort, Kentucky. You can come see this runway show at Josephine Sculpture Park, July 26th at 10 a.m. Honestly, I'm so excited about this because this project isn't just about the clothes. The clothes are just the vehicle. The real story is about community. all the people who are coming together to help me with this by donating clothes, accepting donation bins at their office, teaching me how to sew, letting me use their park, giving me materials that I can use and transform and inspire people with. I just want to show that sustainability doesn't always have to be doom and gloom. It doesn't have to be someone wagging a finger and telling you everything that you're doing wrong. It's messy, it's hopeful, it's creative, and it's even fun. So here's my challenge for you this week. Before you go to buy something new, take a look around. What's already in your closet? What's sitting in a drawer? What's collecting dust in a corner? Is there any way you can give new life to that? Maybe there's a story that you still have to tell. Or maybe you're like me and you've been holding on to a free t-shirt you got in 2012 because you're convinced that you're going to wear it. Maybe you can turn that into a towel or a bandana. Something that reduces the waste that you put out there. If you're like me, you're either going to be a future sustainability leader or a pack rat. Maybe both. Anyways, thanks for spending part of your day with me. I'm Donovan Tate, Mr. Kentucky, and this has been The Velvet Envoy. I hope you'll join me for my fashion show at Josephine Sculpture Park on July 26th at 10 a.m. But until next time, remember, sustainability isn't about perfection. It's about stewardship. And sometimes it's about finally cleaning out that closet.
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0: This October, we want to be outside as much as possible, riding our bikes, walking around, feeling the cool breeze, enjoying the fall colors, talking with neighbors. 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
1: 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I'm your host, Brandy, and this is Let's Talk About It. All right, y'all. Last week, we talked about Tupac. There was a lot about Tupac that got left out. Like, a lot of different theories and different investigations that got left out. However, today's story, buckle up, Buttercup. It's a deep one. So, I figured since we talked about Tupac, the trial and the verdict, I should only do my due diligence and talk about Biggie. Before we start, I do want to give you a disclaimer. Today's show is going to discuss a very sensitive and very public incident that happened a while back. While there are theories, there are suspect names, and there are a lot of different information, which you'll find out today, out about who did or didn't do anything within the murder of Biggie Smalls. But keep in mind, on the books, this case is still unsolved. So, I didn't play any of Tupac's music last week because, let's be honest, y'all hear at least one Tupac song from me every 2 weeks or so. I play Tupac a lot. He's one of my favorites. But I realized that I have not played any Biggie that I remember playing. So, today's music is all from the Notorious B.I.G., and we're going to get started today with Hypnotize. Be right back, y'all.

And we are back. Once again, that was Hypnotized by the Notorious B.I.G. All right, I got a lot for y'all today, so let's get into it. And we are going to get started with the night of. So in the time frame, this is March 8th through the 9th, 1997. Before the murder of Christopher Wallace became one of hip-hop's greatest mysteries, it was simply a night in Los Angeles that was supposed to end with a party. But somewhere between a museum parking lot, a red light on Wilshire Boulevard, and the doors of Cedars-Sinai Medical Center, the life of one of the most important rappers in American history came to an end. And almost 30 years later, the question remains, who killed the Notorious B.I.G.? All right, y'all, so who is he? Christopher George Latour Wallace was born May 21st, 1972 in Brooklyn, New York. By 1997, the 24-year-old rapper had become one of the biggest stars in hip-hop. His debut album, Ready to Die, had transformed him from a Brooklyn rapper into an international star. His second album, Life After Death, was scheduled to be released just weeks after his death. But Wallace was also operating inside one of the most dangerous periods in hip-hop history. The East Coast-West Coast rivalry had become more than music. There were record labels. There were entourages. There were street gangs. There were accusations. And there was bloodshed. 6 months prior. Let me say that again for the folks in the back that wasn't paying attention. 6 months prior. Do you understand? Less than one full year. 6 months later. Earlier. Tupac Shakur had been murdered in Las Vegas. Wallace's name had been connected to the rivalry surrounding Tupac, although there has never been proof that Wallace ordered or participated in Tupac's murder. That distinction matters. All right. How about another song, y'all? All right. I'm going to go ahead and play one of his signatures. This is Big Poppa.

And once again, that was the Notorious B.I.G. with Big Papa. Where were we? Ah, yes. March 7th, 1997. Wallace was in Los Angeles for the Soul Train Music Awards. He had been working on promoting Life After Death and filming material connected to the album. On March 8th, Wallace attended a large after party at the Peterson Automotive Museum. The event was connected to the Soul Train Awards and was hosted by Vibe Magazine, Quest Records, and Tangeray. It was jammed, packed with celebrities and members of the music industry. And importantly, the atmosphere wasn't entirely comfortable. The party became overcrowded. Los Angeles Fire Department eventually shut the event down because of overcrowding, smoking, and noise concerns. Wallace and his entourage prepared to leave. At approximately 12:30 a.m., Wallace climbed into a GMC Suburban. He was sitting in the front passenger seat. His driver was Gregory G. Money Young. Little C's and Damian D. Rock Butler were also in the vehicle. Sean Puff Daddy Combs was traveling in another vehicle. The convoy began moving away from the museum, and then came the moment that changed everything. Approximately 12:45 a.m., Wallace's SUV stopped at a red light near Wilshire Boulevard and South Fairfax Avenue, only about 50 yards from the museum. A dark Chevy Impala pulled up alongside the Suburban. The shooter rolled down the window. The suspect was described as a black male wearing a light-colored or blue suit and a bow tie. He raised a handgun. Investigators said it was a 9mm pistol. Then he fired. Multiple shots entered the passenger side of the SUV. Wallace was struck 4 times. The shooter immediately accelerated away and vanished. The 4 bullets. The autopsy later provided one of the most disturbing pieces of evidence. 3 bullets caused serious injury but were not immediately fatal. The 4th entered through Wallace's right hip. It traveled through his body, damaging multiple organs, including the colon, liver, heart, and lung. Wallace was rushed to Cedars-Sinai Medical Center. Doctors attempted emergency surgery, but the injuries were catastrophic. At 1:15 a.m., Christopher Wallace was pronounced dead. He was just 24 years old. Let me say this again for the folks in the back. He was 24 years old. The official cause of death was multiple gunshot wounds. His death came only 6 months after Tupac Shakur's, and the timing immediately created a narrative. Was Biggie's murder retaliation? Was this an East Coast-West Coast war? Was it gang-related? Was it connected to Death Row Records? Was a corrupt police officer involved? Or was Wallace simply the target of someone who had a completely different motive? Those questions would haunt investigators for decades. Investigators had witnesses. They had a description of the shooter. They had a vehicle description. They had the murder scene. They had spent shell castings and ballistic evidence. But what they didn't have was one thing homicide detectives desperately needed. A suspect they could prove was the shooter. And that's where the Wallace case begins its long journey through competing theories. The first major theory involved retaliation for Tupac's murder. Another involved Death Row Records founder Marion Suge Knight. Another focused on former LAPD officer David Mack. And another centered around a possible connection between Mack, Death Row, and a supposed hitman. But those theories would become tangled with something much larger. The LAPD itself. We gonna put a pin and come back to the LAPD? Alright, y'all. I'ma play one last song for y'all. We're gonna take a little breaky break. And then when we come back, we're going to talk about the feud
Be right back, y'all.

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I'm your host, Brandy, and this is Let's Talk About It. So before the break, we played Juicy. And then after the break, we played More Money, More Problems. All right, so just do a little recap. Christopher Wallace left the party expecting to continue his night. Instead, a Chevy Impala pulled beside his SUV. Four bullets ended his life. The killer disappeared. Almost immediately, the murder became attached to another murder 6 months earlier, Tupac Shakur. Really, to understand why these murders were connected, I'm going to have to rewind it back to 1994. So before East Coast, West Coast, before Bad Boy, Death Row, it was Tupac and Biggie. When they first met, you know, they were friends. They hung out whenever Tupac was on the East Coast. You know, they wrote songs together. You know, they gave each other advice. You know, they were legit friends. And then came the moment when Tupac himself had believed he was betrayed. And that night was November 30th, 1994. The place, Quad Recording Studios. Tupac was in New York while awaiting the verdict in his sexual assault case. Sidebar. I'm not for sure how many months prior, but a young lady had been invited up to Tupac's room. Things happened. At the end of the night, the two gentlemen that was with Tupac got off, and Tupac was charged with sexual assault. That what was going on in his life at the time, prior to November 30th, 1994. Okay. He was scheduled to record at Quad Recording Studios in Manhattan. As Tupac entered the building, he was confronted by armed men. He was robbed and shot multiple times. Tupac survived, but he immediately suspected that the attack had been planned. And here's where the story becomes important to Christopher Wallace. Wallace was recording in the building that night. Sean Combs and other Bad Boy associates were also present. Tupac subsequently became convinced that people within the Bad Boy camp knew more about the shooting than they admitted. There has never been proof establishing that Wallace or Combs ordered the Quad Studio shooting. But that's what Tupac believed. Side note, I'm probably going to do a separate side episode, like one of the palate cleansers, and I'm going to talk about the time period prior to this. But for the purposes of this, we're going to start at Quad Studios, because that is where, that's technically what started East Coast, West Coast. All right. And beliefs became gasoline when mixed with flame, street politics, and microphones. Biggie put out a song called Who Shot Ya? Flashpoint number two. Biggie's Who Shot You was released after the Quad Studios shooting. Biggie and Sean Combs maintained that the song had been recorded before Tupac was shot. Tupac interpreted the song differently. To him, it sounded like a taunt. That interpretation helped turn a criminal attack into a cultural war. I think we are going to play another song. All right, coming up, we got I'm Going Back to Cali. Be right back.

0: once again, that was going back to Cali. All right. Buckle you up, y'all. This is where it starts to get a little juicy. Here we get into the East Coast versus West Coast era. By 1995 and 1996, the rivalry had expanded. On the East Coast, Bad Boy Records, Christopher Wallace, Sean Combs, and on the West Coast, Death Row Records, Suge Knight, Tupac Shakur. And behind those musical organizations were real-world street alliances. The feud increasingly involved the Bloods and the Crips. That distinction became extremely important when discussing Dwayne Keefe D. Davis, as we all learned in last week's episode. So just to recap what we went over last week. On September 7th, 1996, Tupac attended a Mike Tyson fight in Las Vegas. After the fight, an altercation occurred involving Tupac's entourage and Orlando Baby Lane Anderson, a Southside Compton Crip associate. Anderson was also the nephew of murder convict Keefe D. Davis. He was just recently convicted of Tupac's murder. I do believe the last thing I heard was that they are planning an appeal. He is scheduled to be sentenced sometime mid-October. Later that night, Tupac was riding shotgun in a BMW driven by Suge Knight. A white Cadillac pulled alongside. Gunfire erupted. Tupac was hit. He died September 13, 1996. And now the stakes changed dramatically. The most famous rapper on the West Coast was dead. Christopher Wallace was on the opposite side of the rivalry, and suddenly Biggie had a reason to fear that he might be next. 6 months later, Christopher Wallace was dead. The similarities were impossible to ignore. Both men were enormous rap stars. Both were killed in drive-by shootings. Both murders involved highly visible public figures. Both occurred during a period of intense gang and record label tensions. And both cases quickly became intertwined. But the LAPD's investigation into Wallace would soon collide with one of the biggest police corruption scandals in Los Angeles history. All right, y'all, buckle up. Here we go. We about to get into this one. Here enters Detective Russell Poole. LAPD Detective Russell Poole had become one of the investigators associated with the Wallace case. Poole developed a theory involving former LAPD officer David Mack. Mack had connections to the Rampart Division. He also had ties that investigators believe connected him to Death Row's orbit. The theory was essentially this. Mack had allegedly been involved in arranging a hit against Wallace. Another man, Amir Muhammad, was alleged to have been the gunman, and the motive was allegedly connected to the Tupac murder and Suge Knight. But here's the critical point. This theory was never proven in criminal court. And eventually, the FBI investigated the Mack Muhammad Knight theory and concluded there was insufficient evidence for prosecution. The story, however, did not disappear. Because then came the Rampart scandal. I will try to be brief with this because I could really do a whole episode on this scandal by itself. I don't know, but I will be brief. The LAPD Rampart scandal exploded publicly in 1999. At the center was former LAPD officer Rafael Perez. Perez had been stealing cocaine from police evidence. He eventually cooperated with investigators. His revelations opened the door to allegations of evidence planting, false arrest. Y'all do have to excuse me. It's about fall time, so as you can tell, my nose falls out of socket. Okay. fabricated police reports, excessive force, unjustified shootings, perjury, drug thefts, police corruption. The scandal became enormous, and some of the officers connected to the Rampart investigation had relationships with David Mack, and that made Mack's name increasingly important to the Wallace investigators. Then came something that made the situation even stranger. November 6, 1997. Only months after Wallace's murder, a Bank of America branch in Los Angeles was robbed. The thieves escaped with approximately $722,000. Investigators eventually determined that bank employee Erlyn Romero had participated in the robbery. She implicated her boyfriend. LAPD officer David Mack. Mack was eventually convicted and sentenced to 14 years and 3 months in federal prison. 2 days after the robbery, Mack traveled to Las Vegas. Among the people traveling with him was his former LAPD partner, Rafael Perez. They reportedly spent thousands of dollars gambling. That relationship became significant because Perez would later become the central figure in the Rampart scandal. So, y'all, why does David Mack matter to the Biggie case? Mack was no longer simply an LAPD officer. He was a convicted bank robber. He had relationships with officers later implicated in Rampart corruption. And investigators were examining possible connections between Mack and Death Row. The theory became, could an LAPD officer have helped arrange Biggie's murder? That was the allegation. It was never established as a fact. The FBI eventually investigated the theory and found insufficient evidence to prosecute Mack, Amir Muhammad, or Suge Knight for Wallace's murder. But the suspicion did not die, and neither did the Wallace family's questions. All right, so let's recap and unpack. Wallace and Tupac were once friends. A shooting at Quad Studios had transformed suspicion into hatred. Tupac was murdered. 6 months later, Christopher Wallace was murdered, and then the Wallace investigation walked directly into the LAPD's own corruption crisis. A police officer became a convicted bank robber. That officer's name appeared in theories surrounding Biggie's murder, and then the Rampart scandal exposed an LAPD culture where some officers had been accused of lying, planting evidence, and protecting one another. But there was still one person whose story would unexpectedly connect the Biggie investigation to the Tupac case. Dwayne Keefe D. Davis. All right, y'all. We are going to head to a break. We'll be back in a few seconds. Bye-bye.
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song was called Hold Your Head by Biggie and Bob Marley. If you are still hanging in with me for this wild roller coaster ride, then buckle up. We're about to get into our last part, and this is to talk about the LAPD, the Wallace lawsuits, and to tie a nice little bow on the part of the Keefe D story I did not tell during the Tupac episode. I'm going to tell you the other side of the story. Okay? Okay. All right, here we go. In 1999, Rampart explodes. Rafael Perez's corruption with investigators revealed widespread allegations of misconduct inside the LAPD. Perez implicated

investigations about police involvement in the Wallace murder became extraordinarily difficult to evaluate. So then we come to 2002. Wallace's mother, Violetta Wallace, along with members of the family, filed a wrongful death lawsuit against the city of Los Angeles. The family alleged that corrupt LAPD officers were involved in Christopher's murder and that the department had failed to properly investigate or had concealed evidence. The lawsuit brought David Mack into the center of the civil case. It also named Amir Muhammad. The family's allegations were serious, but the allegations in a civil lawsuit are not findings of criminal guilt. In 2005, the mistrial. The lawsuit finally went to trial. Then everything blew up. Judge Florence Marie Cooper declared a mistrial after evidence surfaced indicating that LAPD documents had not been properly turned over to the Wallace family's lawyers. The judge found that the city had withheld material relevant to the case. The city was ordered to pay approximately $1.1 million in sanctions, but this was a devastating moment for the LAPD because now the question wasn't simply, who killed Biggie? It became, did the LAPD fail to disclose evidence that could have helped answer that question? LAPD Chief William Bratton acknowledged discovery problems, but rejected the broader accusation that the department had deliberately covered up the murder. So this is what LAPD did in the meantime. The Biggie Task Force. In July of 2006, LAPD Chief William Bratton launched a new task force to investigate Wallace's murder. This wasn't simply another detective assigned to an old homicide. It was a multi-agency effort. According to testimony later given by former LAPD Detective Darren Dupree, the task force included investigators from LAPD Robbery Homicide, LAPD Homicide Special, Los Angeles County Sheriff's Department, FBI, ATF, DEA. You know, a lot of the alphabet soup. The stated goals included determining whether police officers had been involved in attempting to solve the Wallace murder. And then enters Keefe D. This is where Biggie and Tupac's investigations collide in the most remarkable of ways. Keefe D was a Southside Compton Crip figure. He was also the uncle of Orlando Anderson. Anderson had been identified by investigators as one of the people involved in the confrontation with Tupac's entourage before Tupac was killed. But Davis wasn't initially the focus of the Biggie investigation because investigators thought Tupac. They were investigating Biggie. According to testimony presented in the 2026 Las Vegas trial involving Tupac's murder, the Wallace Task Force became interested in Davis because of information surrounding a Chevy Impala SS. David had owned an Impala similar to the vehicle investigators believed had been used in Wallace's murder. That put him on the investigators' radar. So in 2008, investigators questioned Davis as a part of the Wallace investigation, but they also had a little leverage. According to testimony reported during the 2026 Tupac trial, investigators knew Davis had been involved in narcotics activity and had evidence concerning PCP distribution. Investigators used that information to attain his cooperation. During that interview, the detectives were asking Davis about Christopher Wallace. According to former LAPD detective Darren Dupree's testimony, Davis unexpectedly said words to the effect of, we did the other one. The significance was enormous because investigators were talking about Wallace.
Then Davis began

discussing Tupac. According to Dupree, investigators hadn't initially been questioning him about Tupac. Davis brought the subject up himself. That moment effectively transformed the Wallace Task Force into a bridge between the two murder investigations. So, was Keefe D involved in Biggie's murder? This is where we have to pump the brakes. There is no established finding that Keefe D killed Christopher Wallace. He had been connected much more directly to the Tupac investigation. His significance to the Wallace case is that he was investigated by the Wallace Task Force. He had a vehicle investigators considered relevant to the Wallace shooting. He was questioned about Wallace. During that process, he provided information about Tupac's murder. His statements help investigators understand the gang conflict surrounding Tupac. His later statements became important evidence in the Tupac prosecution, but the evidence publicly described in 2026 does not establish that Davis participated in Biggie's murder. That distinction is critical for a documentary or radio script, or like today's show. So, the task force continued investigating, but the case remained enormously complicated. Investigators had competing theories. One theory centered on corrupt LAPD officers and death row. Another theory involved retaliation for Tupac. Another involved gang members. And another involved a professional hitman. Former LAPD detective Greg Kading later developed the theory that Suge Knight arranged Wallace's murder as retaliation for Tupac's killing. Kading's theory identified Wardell Pucci Fuyuse as the alleged shooter. Again, that theory had never been proven in court. Fuyuse was killed in 2003, meaning investigators could never prosecute him for Wallace's murder. In 2010, the lawsuit ends. The Wallace family's civil case was dismissed in April of 2010. Importantly, it was dismissed without prejudice. That meant the dismissal did not constitute a judicial finding that the family's allegations were false. The case could theoretically be brought again. The family and the city agreed to the dismissal while the criminal investigation remained open. At that point, the civil case had spent roughly 8 years moving through the courts. No criminal prosecution for Wallace's murder had ever emerged. And then there is the LAPD problem. Here's why the Wallace case remains so fascinating. It isn't simply a murder mystery. It's also a police corruption story. During the period when Wallace was murdered, LAPD officers were later exposed as corrupt. David Mack was convicted of bank robbery. Rafael Perez was stealing cocaine from police evidence. Rampart officers were accused of fabricating evidence. Prosecutors complained about investigative obstruction. Evidence disclosure problems damaged the Wallace civil trial. Detective Russell Poole alleged that his Wallace investigation was obstructed. The FBI investigated allegations involving Mack and death row. And competing investigators developed completely different theories. That doesn't prove that corrupt police officers killed Biggie, but it explains why investigators, journalists, and the Wallace family continues asking whether the LAPD had missed, ignored, or mishandled crucial information. And here's the even bigger irony. The investigation that began trying to determine who killed Christopher Wallace eventually helped investigators uncover information about who killed Tupac Shakur. And the man at the center of that unexpected turn was Dwayne Keefe D. Davis. Nearly three decades after Tupac's death, Davis eventually became the defendant in the Nevada prosecution over Shakur's murder, which we talked about last week. In his trial brought renewed attention to the old Wallace investigation because prosecutors and witnesses described how Davis's statement originally surfaced during the Christopher Wallace Task Force investigation.
So let's go ahead and wrap this up in a neat little package. Christopher Wallace was 24 years old when he was murdered. 24. His second album had not been released. His children were still young. His career was still accelerating. And the man who pulled the trigger disappeared into Los Angeles. Almost three decades later, Christopher Wallace's murder remains officially unsolved. But the investigation didn't simply disappear. It had traveled through East Coast, West Coast feud, through the murder of Tupac, through Death Row Records and Bad Boy Records, through the LAPD Rampart scandal, through a $722 bank robbery, through allegations of corrupt police officers, a wrongful death suit, a federal investigation, and eventually a man named Dwayne Keefe D. Davis. All right, y'all. That's what I got for you today. I hope everybody is enjoying the rest of their week. At the time of this recording, it is the day before Roots and Heritage starts. So hopefully everybody gets to get out there and enjoy themselves this weekend. We're going to end today with a song that I think is kind of like a neat little mashup. This is called Living in Pain, and it is featuring Tupac Shakur.